0: true disciples and followers of Christ will manifest mercy. The reward or blessing associated with this trait will be that they will obtain mercy. Now, in earlier programs, we learned as well that the blessing or the rewards associated with each of these have two parts. One is a rewarded experience in this life. The other is a long-term reward that will be fully present, fully manifested, and fully experienced in Jesus' future kingdom, about which he speaks and refers throughout the entirety of the Sermon on the Mount, that coming millennial kingdom where Jesus will rule and reign as King of all kings, and we who know him as Savior will reign with him. So stay with us today as we now consider the fifth beatitude, blessed are the merciful, for they shall receive mercy. All right, Isaac, like we've done in these last programs, before we've gotten into the meat of the beatitude, I've enjoyed going to you to ask some other outlying background piece, like one time we talked about why Jesus was sitting as an example and who he was speaking to and why that was important. But in preparation for what we're doing now, in reading through this text, something always new comes out. Something new came out to me, and that right after Jesus has explained the Beatitudes, identified them, he moves immediately into two concepts, one of salt and one of light. We'll talk about light next week, but why does he do that? And why does he start out with salt?
1: This passage is one of those jewels, Sam, that we can just look at it from so many different angles, and we never see all the special bedazzling angles of it. So as we recall, Jesus is speaking to his disciples, but being overheard by multitudes. So it's kind of like when I'm doing a marriage ceremony, I will say to the congregation or the audience, I'll say, I'm talking to so-and-so and so-and-so. They're the ones getting married, but I invite all of you to listen and to take notice. And so he's speaking directly to his disciples, and he's telling them, these are the blessings. These are the divine truths. And he's summarizing all of the scripture when he does. He's not introducing new knowledge. He's taking Old Testament teaching and bringing it in a way that they can understand it. And then he says to his followers then, so you're supposed to be the salt. That's what you are. And salt was so important. It's still important. Even in our day and age, we use salt for all kinds of things. Even on modern cooking shows there's not enough salt. Or if you have an injury in your mouth, you need to gargle with salt water. And so these flavorings, these savorings, this idea of, you know, taking it and helping cleanse it, that all applies today. And so he's talking to his disciples and saying, this isn't just for you to learn. You don't just walk around with giant, big theological heads. You take it in and you use it to affect others. You should be affecting the whole area around you. You should be the good flavor. You should be the savoring. And so a community that has Christians in them, true Christians, if that's your home, your church, maybe you're in politics, maybe at work, wherever you are, you should be the salt. You should be a good taste, a flavor, a savor. And you should also be salty in the good kind of way, not salty in the bad way, but salty in that you're bringing other people to thirst for the eternal word of God, Jesus Christ. We have so much more to talk about from Jesus Christ himself in this section on the Beatitudes when we come back from the short break.
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0: Well, thanks for being with us today as we continue in our focus on the Beatitudes. And I'm going to go to Isaac again here immediately and ask you to do this. Again, I said at the beginning of the program, all of the Beatitudes begin with blessed are. And then today our focus is going to be on mercy, merciful, so we're going to talk about that. But for the sake of those who perhaps may not have caught some of the previous programs, let's define, if you can, let's do this first. What is blessed? So, just define that a little bit, because many times I think we jump over words and we say, oh, it sounds like a good thing, but what does it mean?
1: That's a short question with a big answer, and we won't go into all the details, because that's just kind of the point of this word, is it's so deep and it's so beautiful that you could just say, oh, it means happy. The person who's blessed is happy. It means very fortunate, kind of like a fortune cookie. You could say a blessing to you, the fiddler on the roof, a blessing on your head, mazel tov, but when the angel came to Mary, who's going to be the mother of God incarnate, Hail Mary, blessed art thou among women. Mm-hmm. So there is a part of it that is a promise, you will be blessed among. There's a part of it that is a description. You're happy and fulfilled. And so as we look at this, there's so many meanings of this. Because Jesus is talking to his disciples, they are blessed because of doing what is right. There is that blessing, but they are being blessed and they are going to receive blessing. And so it's kind of like present and future all wrapped up in one. And it's kind of like a description and a promise, all kind of in one as well. So it's a very deep word, that is more than just being happy because of what's going on around us.
0: It's almost to me like some words in English we just can't fully define.
1: Yeah.
0: Because the more you are talking, the more people can say, oh, beyond happiness, beyond feeling good, beyond. It's much, much deeper than that. So let's move right into it, because we've looked at these others. So for today, our focus is on the merciful. Beatitude number 5. Blessed are the merciful.
1: Hmm.
0: Okay. All right. What is that? What is merciful? Who is the merciful? And perhaps some kind of an application of what it looks like, because all of these have that aspect. It's something that's there you can describe, but it's also something you can see.
1: You're right. It's another one of those words where the vocabulary is so packed full of application that I don't even think when we finish this program we'll have had time to fully unpack it. But it is a beautiful word. It's a word of compassion. It's an active word. It's a word that's doing things. And so we've had four things that describe kind of what's going on in our heart. And now we come to one that is describing what goes on outwardly then. If you have this hunger for God, if you have this meekness, if you have this desire for him, that you recognize your poverty of spirit, then mercy will come out of that. And we have Jesus using that word a lot, this word eleos, mercy. We have him describing it in the parable. Remember the king that brings, he's taking account, he realizes somebody owes him a lot of money, and the guy comes in begging for mercy, and then he turns around and he, after being given mercy, he doesn't show mercy to his fellow servant who owed him a little bit of money. So we have things like that. One of my favorite places is still in the Sermon on the Mount, or it could be another sermon. It comes out in the Sermon on the Mount. There's another sermon that Luke records for us, the Sermon on the Plain. Mm-hmm. Might be Luke's rendering of the same sermon. It might be another systematic sermon in a different location. And that's in Luke chapter 6. And towards the end of the chapter, then he's applying what all of this means. He gives the Beatitudes, and he tells about the problems of that. And he talks, starting verse like 27, you should love your enemies. You've heard that it said to love those who love you, but you need to love even those who are nasty to you, who persecute you. And he gets, he starts to explain that to you. He says, it's no benefit if you love those who do good things for you, you do good to them. But in Luke 6, verse 35, now he's brought it to the accumulation of all this. He says, but love your enemies and do good, and lend Not to those who have lent to you, but lend expecting nothing in return. And here's your reward. It's going to be greater than if you were just doing this, you know, for somebody who's helped you. You will be called the sons of the Most High. They're sons and daughters of God, you could say. And John tells us about that too. For he is kind to the ungrateful. He is kind to the evil. And so therefore, that kind of mercy is what your Father has for you. Be merciful even as your Father is merciful. Ephesians chapter 4, verse 32, same kind of thing. We forgive each other as God has forgiven us. And so, this has so much. That is what the merciful person does, is they show active mercy to others. They care for people. They help them. Theological terminology of it, it's similar to grace. I've often heard it said that, you know, mercy and grace are two sides of the same coin. What does it mean? Well, for example, mercy is that we are not thrown into hell if we've accepted Christ as Savior. Grace is that we are given heaven for all of eternity. Mm. And so they work together. But Sam, can you talk to us about these rewards then? So now we're told that you're blessed to be merciful, but there is a very interesting reward, because it sounds kind of redundant, for those who show mercy.
0: Yes, Isaac, it's kind of it's interesting. I picked up in my study on this as well, a reference to what you just referred to. The first four Beatitudes seem to be more an inward focus of the heart. Mm. And I think this one was interesting here, because the merciful that it talks about here, blessed are the merciful, immediately follows the one we talked about the week before, those who hunger. Mm-hmm. They strive, they have an insatiable hunger and thirst for righteousness, because the result of that is that they will be satisfied. They will be filled. And the idea there, as we talked about before, was be filled with what? That with only the Spirit of God can provide. Mm. It's not talking physical hunger. This is not the Samaritan's plan for food. This is the heart issue. So when that takes place, then out of that comes the merciful. And it says, and as you said earlier, can we be merciful without having experienced the mercy of God? Hmm. The idea is, no, we really can't. This is the disciple of Christ. This whole thing is about the person who has been born again. So now there's a representation of it. All right, so now we get into the idea, all right, blessed are the merciful, for they shall obtain mercy. Okay, that, to me, Isaac, I think there are two things here. Number one, because this is talking to a disciple, Jesus talking to a disciple, meaning that they have already trusted in Christ, they've already been the poor in spirit, they've already manifested these things. This sometimes by people is almost viewed as a compensatory reward. It is not. So receiving mercy, those who shall obtain mercy, is not linked to some compensation. It is not linked to receiving some type of meritorious action from God. This is not an earned type of a thing. So it's different in the way people think. It has nothing to do with matters of salvation. That's important, because a lot of folks, as we've said from the beginning, a lot of folks have looked at this and say, well, these are notable goals. These are goals. Mm-hmm. If I strive and achieve these things, whatever they think they mean in their minds, then I will have arrived. No, that's not the way this is. Mm-hmm. These are the depictions and the character traits of those who have already found their hunger and their thirst in Christ found. Okay, so mercy is not a result of anything that we do. It actually refers to more of the governmental ways of God, where we actually reap what we sow. And there are a couple of verses I'm going to just want to share right now, if you can put that up on the screen. Proverbs 21:21 is an example, where we read in Proverbs 21:21 where it says, "He that followeth after righteousness and mercy findeth life." And righteousness and honor. Mm. So there is something about when we pursue, we are merciful, we will find mercy and righteousness. And that's why all through Christ's Sermon on the Mount here, righteousness and mercy are connected all the way through. There's a second one in Proverbs 11:17. There's an inward benefit. Proverbs 11:17 says, "The merciful man doeth good," demonstrating mercy, merciful, the merciful man, "doeth good to his own soul." See, and then it goes on and says, "But he that is cruel troubleth his own flesh," meaning that there is in reality, when it comes to mercy, there's something that happens within us, an internal blessing. Our own soul will receive a consequence of being merciful. Then there's an outward benefit as well, and I don't have this on the screen, but in Psalm 18:25, it says, "With the merciful, thou will show thyself merciful." Mm-hmm. God himself will manifest mercy, and you described that earlier, to us. So when we are merciful to others because we've experienced the mercy of God, it will be seen by others. It'll be good for our own soul.
1: Mm-hmm.
0: Others will extend mercy to us because it's almost kind of like it attracts that kind. But God will also outwardly manifest mercy to us. So again, Isaac, we can't really describe all of this in the short time we have.
1: And this is the effect of that saltiness that should be in us.
0: Yes.
1: That we don't just take it in and absorb it, but it, when it comes into us, it affects all those around us. And I really am thankful how you explain that we're not earning mercy, because that would defeat that. It's no longer mercy. If we've earned it, it's not mercy. And so as you've described it now, I'm curious, how do we use this idea of being merciful and then the merciful obtaining mercy? How does that get lived out in our lives as disciples of Christ nowadays, today?
0: I think we could look at a number of different ways perhaps, but one is that mercy, I would say, is the result of Christ living in us. Again, it's not something that we're doing trying to get something from God. It's something because we already have experienced the mercy of God in salvation. It is the result of Christ living within us, number one. Number two, mercy is more than a feeling. It's more than just seeing and having compassion in our heart. It is something that's connected. It's almost like an operative principle. Mercy would stir the heart, but it would reflect itself in doing something with our hands. So it causes us not just to feel compassionate for somebody, it causes us to act upon it and to do something. And I think the other thing there, Isaac, that really stands out to me is that in the world in which we live, there's a lot of people who do a lot of good things. Compassion ministries, mm-hmm. and providing food for people and clothes, and all of those things we should do. But the true demonstrating mercy goes beyond the physical body to the soul. And our focus is on the soul of those who need Christ. And when we do that, ladies and gentlemen, when we really understand the mercy of God, if we've experienced the mercy of God, we will be compassionate to others and meeting needs of others. But it won't just start with the outside. It'll focus on the soul. So the sharing of the gospel and appointing people to Jesus Christ will always be accompanied by this type of mercy, the merciful. Stay with us. We'll be back in just a moment.

0: For over 2,000 years, pastors have carried the light of the gospel through opposition, persecution, and every flaming arrow of the enemy. But sadly, now more than ever, our nation is experiencing a period of spiritual darkness. But what would happen if churches threw off the shackles of fear and boldly stood for truth? If 100,000 pastors around the nation joined together and committed to preaching God's word no matter the consequence? Pastors who are unaffected by changing times and the opinions of men? What would happen if America's pulpits became aflame with the preaching of righteousness? The great darkness from rejecting God's standards would be expelled, the prayers of God's people heard, our nation healed, and God's blessings restored. The time has come to stand.
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2: Well, thank you for being with us today. And as we wrap up this program on the fifth Beatitude, where we're talking about the merciful, application of biblical truth is very important. So Isaac, I want to go to you and just see. You asked me what difference would it make, and I just described this very little bit in the last segment about merciful, and it's going to go way beyond the body and that which we see in compassion programs, and many of which are good, but if there's not a going to the soul, it's not what we're talking about and what Jesus is talking about. So, okay, your pastor, your parent, and all of our viewers know that, and I often ask you this, but how have you found, or perhaps how have you at some point attempted to apply this principle we're talking about today, either with your children or perhaps with church congregation?
3: Well, it goes into putting it into action, just like you said. So there's the one pendulum swing that we say, I'm going to be merciful to get something. I'm going to obtain my own salvation. We can't do that. When we try to do it on our own, we defeat the whole purpose of it, and then we miss out on God's mercy because we think we've earned something, and that's what the scribes and Pharisees were teaching. Well, we do this, we don't do that, and we stay away from those people. And so there was their work salvation, and on the other hand was the Romans, and this just go for all you can while you're alive, get what you can out of this. And Jesus is rocking their world. He's saying it's neither one of those. This is something completely alien to this culture of, you know, 2,000 years ago, as well as alien to the culture now 2,000 years later. And he tells them exactly what you were just saying, Sam, that it is to be applied. And so he gives a story, a parable in Luke chapter 10 of a man was leaving Jerusalem to go to Jericho. He's on the Jericho road. He gets beat up by thieves, and some really religious people with a lot of knowledge and verses memorized about mercy, they see him. And if you were to ask the Levite or the, you know, priest that went past him, are you merciful? They maybe thought they were, but it was a Samaritan who actually showed mercy, and that's who had it. And for all the learning that we can have, if we don't show this mercy to those closest to us as well as total strangers, do we really understand it? I don't think so. As we understand what God has done for us, Ephesians 5:1, we will become imitators of Jesus Christ, God who walked amongst us. And that's what Jesus is pointing to in this whole sermon.
2: I think that's excellent. Ladies and gentlemen, I hope that you've found some benefit out of this emphasis today and perhaps this entire series, and have been encouraged to go back and read Matthew chapter 5, the entire chapter, and read it again, and read it again. I know that for Isaac and I, every time we read and we study, we see something new, which is what the Holy Spirit does in bringing truth to our minds. Ultimately, the Beatitudes are not something that resides in our head. It's something that emanates from our heart and manifests itself publicly. Well, we want to thank you for, again, being with us and pray that you would join with us in prayer. Join with us in finance. If God blesses you, let us know that. Let us know where you're listening, perhaps, and join us next week and perhaps invite a friend to join with you.

0: Every morning, we face choices, hope or despair, faith or fear. At Morning Light, we want you to see God's work in the person right in front of you, to see His extraordinary plan at work in them, that no one is beyond the reach of His power, no life insignificant. And trusting Him means you never walk alone. In 2025, face the day with faith on Morning Light.
1: Hey, I'm Jordan.
2: And I'm Jason.
1: And we're from
2: Kids Beach Club TV.
1: Kids Beach Club is a multi-award-winning children's TV show that follows a group of students as they navigate life, learn character lessons, and discover how God can transform them through the pages of His Word, the Bible.
2: Each fun-filled half-hour episode is a fast-paced adventure. We have a blast.
1: So join us right here each week for all the fun and excitement of
2: Kids Beach Club!

What if I told you that a key contributor to our economy and community is in decline? I'm talking, of course, about bees. But what role do bees play in our economy, in farming and agriculture and science? Why are they in decline? And what about the exciting news that we've discovered some new bee species? I'm joined today by Dr. Margarita Lopez Uribe, a professor of entomology at Penn State University and someone who focuses her studies on bees. She joins us to talk about all those questions and so much more. That's all coming up right here, right now. I'm Sam Chen, and this is Face the Issues.

0: Good evening and welcome to Face the Issues. Bees are a crucial contributor to science and agriculture, which most of us expect, but also to our communities and to the economy and so much more. So what role do bees play? Why are they in decline? And what about this exciting news we recently heard that there are some new bee species that we've discovered here in the state of Pennsylvania and elsewhere? I'm joined today by no one better to discuss this topic with than Dr. Margarita Lopez Uribe from Penn State University, where she teaches entomology and directs her own lab. Dr. Lopez Uribe, welcome to Face the Issues. Thank you so much for joining us.
1: Thank you, Sam, for the invitation. I'm very excited to talk about bees today.
0: Yeah, we're thrilled to have you, and we love the way we set up our show is we want to just be more than just a few minutes. We know this is your passion, this is your area of research, and so let's just dive right in. I started off saying that the bee population is in decline, and this is something I think is fairly well known. There are a lot of organizations that are trying to raise money or sell bee jewelry or things like that to help contribute toward research to increase bee populations. Tell us about the decline of the bee population, why it's happening. Is this certain species? Is this in certain regions? But what's kind of the backstory there?
1: Yeah, so I need to do a little bit of background, provide background knowledge for this. So really what turned on the alarms about bee decline was the fact that we have very good statistics, you know, like historical numbers for numbers of honeybee colonies in the United States, right? So probably most people in the audience are familiar with honeybees. That's what, you know, beekeepers usually manage. That's where we get all the honey, and that's the most widely used bee species for pollination. And so because of their economic importance and because of their role in agriculture, we keep very good statistics about, you know, how many colonies we have in the United States every year. And in about 2006-2007, we actually had this huge event happening, and it was first reported actually in Pennsylvania, which was called colony collapse disorder. That may ring a bell for some people in the audience. It was a syndrome. It was an event where a lot of beekeepers started to notice that many of their bee boxes were gone, right? Like there were no bees in the hives anymore. And then, you know, like around the same time, we started looking at the statistics and we started seeing declines in the number of honeybee colonies, which of course, again, raised alarms because that means that we have fewer pollinators available for agriculture and for crops. But that's only one species. That's one managed species for which we have very good statistics. In the United States, we have something around 4,000 species of bees, and there are 20,000 species of bees worldwide for which we have much less information. And so when people ask me about, you know, bee decline, I think we have indirect evidence that it is happening. And, for managed bees, because of these historical data, we can, you know, like actually say, yes, you know, we are losing some bees, and, you know, like where it is happening. But for the other bees, we have much, you know, like, the evidence is less, I wouldn't say it's less strong, but we don't have the type of hard data we wish we had. And so I think part of the study that we're doing in Pennsylvania is really to be able to have better historical data that can allow us to say in the future, you know, like bee populations are changing over time. So I guess just to give you a little bit more background, in addition to, you know, like what we know about honeybees and manage honeybees, the only case of other bees for which we know there are declines are bumblebees, which are, you know, the big furry bees that a lot of people see, you know, in gardens. They're very charismatic. They are actually very abundant in insect collections, not only in the U.S., but, you know, worldwide. And for that group of bees, we know a lot of bees are shrinking their ranges, right? Like, so there used to be a lot of bees that had very widespread distributions, and now we only find these bees in, you know, like pockets of their ancestral distribution. And in some cases on the West Coast, we actually have some species that we think are extinct, right? So we don't have data for all the bees, but if we take these, you know, pieces of information from, you know, like managed bees and some of the wild bees, this is why we're all worried about and, you know, concerned about bees.
0: Do we know why they're in decline? You talked about this big event in the mid-2000s where we starting to know this, but have we had any kind of definitive explanation for what's causing the decline?
1: I think, like, with many, you know, like, questions related to declines in biodiversity, it is really a combination of factors. Mm. So one of the main drivers, we think, of, you know, like, these big decline, you know, these big change in the 2000s, is that the scale at which humans started modifying landscapes kind of, like, exacerbated, right? So what I'm trying to say here is that the conversion of land from, you know, like, a natural area, natural habitat, to lands that have used for agricultural purposes or that are converted for, you know, like, urbanization, started to really, you know, like, increase significantly, right? Like, right now, over 40% of all the land around the planet has been, you know, modified and used for some purpose in agriculture, right? So that's huge. And what that means for bees is that there are, you know, like, the landscape has been modified and there are fewer flowers for them to, you know, like, yeah, to look for food. So that is one risk. The second risk is that because these land conversion is associated with agricultural uses, unfortunately, agricultural practices also involve a lot of pesticide inputs, which are, of course, intended to protect the crops and to guarantee, you know, like, the food production for humans, but it involves chemicals that are highly toxic, not only to pests, but also to bees and beneficial insects, right? So that is the second factor. Just to add a little bit more spice to this problem of, you know, lack of flowers and lots of pesticides, we also have new diseases coming, new pests coming that attack bees. And when you have new diseases and you don't have enough food and your food is contaminated with pesticides, that makes, you know, like, the organisms more vulnerable. And, you know, like, I think the last major component of this storm is definitely climate change, right? Like, we are seeing these very rapid changes in climate, in seasonality, in extreme weather events. So it's kind of like a perfect storm for, you know, like, lots of changes happening that, you know, are not necessarily helping bees.
0: And I assume that also explains what you mentioned earlier, that some of the bees are changing their regions, or they're narrowing the scope of their regions. I'm assuming that is also the contributing factor is the same things you just brought up.
1: Yeah, so, you know, like, unfortunately, we just don't really understand, you know, like, what factors of all of these multiple, you know, like, drivers of decline is impacting, you know, like, some bees or others. But definitely, you know, like, reductions of suitable habitat are, you know, likely causing some of the species to shrink their ranges. In other cases, we are actually seeing species expanding their ranges because it's getting warmer in northern latitudes. And actually, one of the species that we have as a new record for Pennsylvania is a species that we think is likely benefiting from, you know, like, warmer climates. So, yeah, it's changing in lots of different directions.
0: Yeah. Well, let me ask you this, Professor. What's the impact that this has? Obviously, we know on farming, we know what bees do, but there's a larger impact here on the economy, right? I mean, what's the long-term impact if bees continue to decline, or, God forbid, if species start going extinct?
1: Yeah, so I think, you know, like the most direct way of thinking about the economic impacts of bee decline are definitely associated with, you know, like agriculture. So when, let's say when you're eating a blueberry, that blueberry comes from a flower that had to be visited multiple times by a bee in order for, you know, like that flower to get enough pollen in the stigma for the flower to, you know, like develop a fruit, right? So if we think about the scale of, you know, agriculture for crops such as, you know, like, for example, blueberries or almonds, for example, is another crop that is 100% pollination dependent. We need lots of bees to be able to pollinate all of those flowers and, you know, like, generate all the, you know, like produce that we eat, right? So, of course, pollination deficits have a huge impact on growers and the supply of, you know, food for humans. So that's, you know, like one step, or the most direct, you know, like way in which bee decline could impact, you know, or would impact the economy. But if we think of outside of, you know, human dominated environments, you know, like 90% of all the plants on the planet benefit from bee pollination, right? Like the relationship may be, you know, like stronger for some plants than others, but most of the flowering plants on the planet need bees to reproduce. So if we remove the bees from the system, not only the crops are going to be in trouble, right? Like all the plants we're talking about, you know, like forests, meadows, right? Like tropical rainforests, right? Like all of these plants that we, you know, like we can connect to like carbon sinks and, you know, like energy and water production, like all of these systems are highly connected. And so it would be devastating because, you know, it's a key component of, you know, like systems that humans, you know, like rely on.
0: Yeah. So there's a domino effect here that we would see if as the bee population declines, if it continues to do that. So, Professor, thank you so much for that breakdown. We're going to go to break. When we come back, I want to talk about some of these new species that you and your team have discovered. So don't go away. We'll be right back.
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0: Welcome back to Face the Issues. I'm joined again by my guest, Dr. Margarita Lopez Uribe from Penn State University. Professor, thank you again for spending your morning here with us. And I want to jump right into this conversation about new bee species. There's some headlines recently. You and your team have come across some new species, specifically in the state of Pennsylvania. Let me start with a broader question. How many species of bees are known to humanity right now?
1: So, yeah, there are about 20,000 species described to science, but that's likely an underestimate. There are new species, you know, like described every year. But, you know, like the at least 20,000 species.
0: Wow. And can you explain to us how they're categorized? I mean, something you said earlier about honeybees and bumblebees, and I think some of our viewers may have just paused and said, wait, they're different? and so I think we generally think of the bees, like the carpenter bees that might drill into our patios, the ones that we want, that people think are pests, and then all the other bees we kind of put in one category. How do scientists categorize the bees?
1: Yeah, so, I mean, the, you know, like, the unit that we use is, you know, like a species, which generally for biologists and, you know, like in among animals are defined as units that cannot reproduce, right? So that's how biologists define, okay, this is a species A and this is a species B. Generally when, you know, these units cannot reproduce, then over time they start accumulating differences, morphological differences, right? So that's kind of like a very minimalistic explanation of, you know, how we decide, you know, what is a species versus, you know, like the same thing. But yeah, these are a very diverse, you know, like group of, you know, insects that are, you know, like more bees than, you know, like fishes, right? Like is, you know, it's a group that is highly diverse. There are seven bee families. And so there is one that is very common and conspicuous and actually has most of the social bees. That this is another misconception about bees. Only about 10% of those 20,000 species are actually social. And honeybees are actually, you know, outliers among bees. Most of the social bees do not really make those very large colonies with, you know, highly complex social behaviors. Most of them just live by themselves, right? So, how do we come up with, you know, like these categories? Really, their morphology, their behavior, so for example, a lot of the, another common thing among bees is that many of them are called cuckoo bees, which, you know, means that they don't forage for pollen and nectar. They don't build their own nest. They actually attack the nest of another species, and they eat their eggs and, you know, they use what the other bees are doing. So there's a lot of diversity in terms of, you know, the ecology, the morphology. Another fun fact about, you know, bees, you know, like carpenter bees are probably among the largest bees, but a lot of bees are actually tiny. The smallest bee in North America is Perdita minima, which is, you know, like the size of the head of a pin, right?
0: Wow.
1: So of, you know, a huge scale of, you know, differences in bee bodies. So yeah, I could go on and on, you know, like talking about bee diversity.
0: Yeah. Oh, that's so interesting. Well, let's talk about some of these new species. You've discovered some new bee species in Pennsylvania. Now, are these new species as to the world, or are these new species to our state that they we've had record of these bees elsewhere?
1: No, so these are not new bees to science or the world. These were bees that, you know, were previously described, but we had no record of them in the state of Pennsylvania.
0: Yeah, so let me ask you, how many of these new species did you come across? And what kind, like where do they fit in all those categorizations?
1: Well, it's, you know, it's very interesting. I think that are two things that I want to like tie back, to, you know, earlier points. So, in the study, we reported 8 new, species to the state of Pennsylvania, and 3 of them are actually not native to North America.
0: Oh,
1: right?
0: Wow.
1: So these are species that are coming to North America, you know, like the same way that some of our pests, right, are coming through, you know, like shipments through, you know, ports. And yeah, like there is one example of one of these non-native species that was reported once in 2013 in the state of Maryland, and no one ever saw the bee again. And then thanks to our project, we actually found it a few kilometers north in Pennsylvania, very well established, and we found, you know, a lot of specimens of this bee, which means that, you know, probably is establishing and, you know, spreading. So that's one interesting thing, which I think, you know, ties back to this idea of, you know, change and how much, you know, like what we're seeing in terms of changes in biodiversity is associated with human activities, right? Like it's pretty incredible. And in another interesting, you know, like biological fact about these new species is that 3 of them are also part of these cuckoo bees, right? So cuckoo bees are interesting because they are really hard to find, right? Because they are parasites. They are less common than the bees that they use as hosts. So they are really difficult to find. And thanks to, you know, like our project, we were able to, you know, like find new records of three new cuckoo bees for the state of Pennsylvania.
0: Oh. And talk to me about that process. How do you, are you looking for new bee species? How do you come across them? Obviously, don't share any trade secrets. I don't think any of our viewers are going to go out and start doing what you're doing. But what's the process that you and your team go through?
1: Well, I think this is one of the most interesting things about this project, because it is a project that relies on community science participants, right? So basically one of the challenges with monitoring, you know, insects or animals or plants in general is that if we only have, you know, the few scientists of the world trying to do this monitoring, it's just not very, you know, effective, because we can only be at one place at one time. So one approach that has been implemented, fairly recently is to, you know, invite people from the community to help with these monitoring projects. There are lots of community science projects, right? Like you probably heard about, you know, like tracking monarchs. There are lots of different ways in which, you know, like community scientists can get involved. But from the science perspective, those community science projects can be difficult, because usually people get very excited and they maybe participate, you know, once or twice, and then they lose interest and, you know, they don't have time, and then they drop. So what we did for this project was actually to partner with, I think the best community science that, you know, like any person can wish for, who are master gardeners. This is a group of, you know, like volunteers that get certified through Penn State Extension. And basically, you know, like they just learn about horticultural practices to have, you know, like gardens in their, you know, homes. So these volunteers have extensive knowledge about plants, and they are also interested in biology, in biodiversity, right? Like they spend a lot of hours every week, you know, like planting, observing plants and flowers, and also insects. So we partnered with 20 master gardeners in Pennsylvania all across the state. That's the other very interesting component of this, because again, scientists can only be, you know, at one place and one time. What we did is we try to get a very good coverage of the entire state. And these people were collecting twice per month, setting up traps and using nets, collecting, you know, bee specimens. We trained them very well on how to do all of this. And they would send, you know, all of these samples back to the lab. We would work, to, you know, like pin them and identify them, and, you know, generate all of this wealth of, data. So even though, you know, like the number that got the most attention is, you know, we have these 8 new species to the state of Pennsylvania. If we go to the county level, which is, you know, another kind of like geographical unit, we had over 660 new records.
0: Oh, wow.
1: For, you know, counties, right? So these people were discovering new species for their area pretty much, you know, every month. So yeah, it is just amazing what the project is achieving.
0: Yeah, that sounds really neat and good news, almost like counter to the decline of bees, that we're seeing more and more different species coming into the state, into different counties.
1: Yeah, well, and I guess the problem is that you don't know what you're losing until you know you have, you know, that is there. And so that's, you know, that's one of the goals of the project, because when people ask me, you know, so how are the bees doing? You know, are they in decline? You know, the most accurate answer is we really don't know, because, yeah, you know, like we actually have huge gaps of data.
0: Yeah, that makes a lot of sense. Again, Professor, thank you for sharing that insight with us. Congratulations on the new find with your project. We're going to go to break. We'll be right back.
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0: Welcome back to Face the Issues. Professor, thank you again for joining us, for sharing your expertise with us. As we close out, we always like to get to know our guests a little bit better. And I think this is a question a lot of our viewers are going to have. I want to ask you how you got into your field. What first piqued your interest, and how did you get into the work that you're doing?
1: Yeah, so it's a little bit of a non-traditional path. If you ask an entomologist, who is a person who studies insects, you know, like as a professional career, you know, how they got into insects, they will tell you, oh, as a kid, I used to go out and catch bugs, and, you know, I loved looking at them. That is actually not me as a child. I grew up in a small city in Colombia, South America. My mom was incredibly, you know, afraid of insects. You know, she would spray our house every month so that we wouldn't have not even like an ant, you know, going into our kitchen. So I grew up with these, you know, incredible fear of insects. However, you know, like when I was in high school, biology was always my favorite subject. So I decided to study biology in college. And I had the opportunity to go to a field trip in the Amazon rainforest. Wow. Where actually the first insect that I found was, you know, a kleptoparasitic, a cuckoo bee, you know, like this big, that is, you know, green metallic, and is, you know, like endemic to the rainforest of the, you know, neotropics. And just that exposure to, you know, like nature and the beauty of bee biodiversity completely, you know, changed my life. And believe it or not, this is going to sound, you know, like I made up this story, but it is true. After that one event, I, you know, started studying and doing research on bees, and that, wow, you know, it's been close to 20 years ago.
0: Wow. So. And it's worked out great for you. Well, we appreciate the research you do, and thank you so much for joining us and sharing it with us.
1: Thank you, Sam, for the invitation.
0: Yeah, it is our pleasure. Again, my guest, Dr. Margarita Lopez Uribe from Penn State University. I want to thank her for joining us for the research she's doing. And of course, thank you to each of you for tuning in. We hope to see you again right back here next week. Until then, my name is Sam Chen. On behalf of all of us here at Face the Issues, thank you and good night.
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3: When you're given a childhood cancer diagnosis, hope is lacking. But coming to St. Jude, they were my foundation for getting my hope back. So we have to continue funding St. Jude, because if it weren't for the donors, my daughter may not have made it to her second birthday. Now she can show everybody else what true strength is.

Good day, folks. Thank you for joining us here at Your Health. On today's program, we'd like to talk about royal jelly from the honeybee. Royal jelly is an amazing substance. It's helpful for yeast infections and intestinal dysbiosis. It'll help boost your immune function. It can be helpful for the cancer patient, and on and on. We want to talk about the many uses of royal jelly. But first, let's go to our news. Let's see what's happening in the health world. Prolonged sitting greatly increases the risk of disability for seniors. New research reported in the Journal of Physical Activity and Health followed over 2,200 seniors ages 60 and up for 3 years. The study subjects wore accelerometers that recorded each step taken and time spent idle over the entire 3-year study. They found each hour spent sitting doubled the senior's risk of disability. They also discovered if the subject sat for prolonged periods of time, the risk of disability was increased, even if the senior engaged in regular exercise. Wow, that's amazing, isn't it? This is important. Sitting for prolonged periods of time greatly increases a senior's risk of disability. The study found that if one senior sits for 12 hours a day and another sits for 13 hours, just one more hour a day, the senior that sits for 13 hours is at 50% heightened risk of disability. And the pattern held true even if both seniors took walks on a regular basis. Folks, keep in mind there are some 56 million Americans who are disabled due to a physical impairment. And disability greatly increases your risk of being both hospitalized and becoming a resident of a nursing home. Plus, becoming disabled is very expensive. One of every $4 spent on health is spent on those who are physically disabled. Previous research has associated prolonged sitting with weight gain and obesity, an increased risk of death, and now we learn prolonged sitting, even if you get regular exercise, greatly increases your risk of becoming disabled. There are several things you can do, simple things, to help

0: Occurred from the Children's Hospital Oakland Research Institute. Researchers Rhonda Patrick and Bruce Ames have found a link between vitamin D deficiency and serotonin synthesis in the increasingly prevalent neurodevelopmental disorder called autism. The team found that vitamin D activates the enzyme that produces serotonin in the brain. This finding suggests that adequate levels of vitamin D are required to produce serotonin in the brain, where it shapes the structure and wiring of the brain, acts as a neurotransmitter while it affects social behavior. They also found vitamin D inhibits another enzyme that degrades serotonin, implying adequate levels of vitamin D helps to maintain serotonin levels by two separate mechanisms. The author of the study report, their findings helped to explain many of the incongruencies of autism spectrum disorder. Folks, it has long been understood that children with autism spectrum disorder have low levels of serotonin in their brain and high levels of serotonin in their bloodstream. Also, it is understood that male children are more likely to be autistic than female children, and that a girl's higher levels of estrogen help to increase the brain's level of serotonin, thus protecting girls some degree from autism. Now, further scientists have previously found higher levels of autoantibodies to the fetal brain in mothers of autistic children, and they know that vitamin D regulates the immune cells called T cells that control the production of these brain-damaging antibodies. All of these phenomena have been observed, but they remained without explanation until this study was published. And I do apologize for the complexity of this report, so let's boil this one down to its very essence. Vitamin D deficiency is a major player in the genesis of autism, and giving vitamin D, tryptophan, the amino acid precursor to serotonin, and the omega-3s to children with autism helps ameliorate their symptoms. And yet still, with all we know about the critical role of vitamin D in good health, some 70% of all Americans have suboptimal vitamin D levels. A new study from the National Cancer Institute reveals those with a low income, the overweight and obese, along with those with darker skin tone, are the most likely to have suboptimal vitamin D levels. Folks, a 20-cent daily pill could spare you and your loved ones much misery. Please start your vitamin D today, please. Well, today on Your Health, we'd like to talk about the remarkable health-promoting properties of royal jelly from the honeybee. Stay tuned. We will be right back.
1: Now, the theme of the book of Revelation is someone is coming again. So the whole Bible can be summed up very simplistically in three phrases. Someone is coming, someone has come, and someone is coming again.

Listen, the name of our program is The King is Coming, because we believe the King is coming. And we know He's coming because Jesus authenticated His second coming by rising from the dead.

0: What if I told you that a key contributor to our economy is in decline? I'm talking about bees. So what roles do bees play in our communities and economy? Why are they in decline? And what about the news that we recently discovered some new species of bees? Dr. Margarita Lopez Uribe, an entomologist at Penn State University, joins us to talk about all that and more. That's all coming up this week on Face the Issues.
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0: Welcome back, everyone. It is such a joy to be with you today, and we will be taking your calls, so pick up that phone, dial in. We want to talk to you today. We have a great show today. We're going to be talking all about royal jelly and the products from the bee. This is so interesting. Richard, you know, the bee has been a symbol Yes. of so many things and great things throughout history, and it's mentioned in the Bible a number of times.
1: Oh, it is. Humans have been using honey and bee products for as long as they've been searching for food. You know, the King James Bible mentions honey 73 times. It symbolizes good things. The Bible described the promised land as a land of milk and honey, the promise of the future. In the Jewish tradition, honey is used to symbolize the hope of the new year, and they will consume a little honey to remind them of how sweet life can be if we walk in God's blessing. Proverbs 24:1 says, "Eat honey, my son, for it is good. Honey from the comb is sweet to your taste." And remember John the Baptist, he survived off of eating locusts, a type of grasshopper basically, and honey that he could find. Now, I'm sure he got stung, but he was able to survive off that. The ancient Egyptians used honey as an embalming fluid. They found honey in jars in the tombs of the pharaohs that was edible, you know, 2,000-3,000 years later. It preserves quite well. The Chinese and Japanese have been using royal jelly as a medicinal agent for 4,000 years that we know of. Pliny the Elder, a Roman physician, devotes much of his writings to the medicinal properties of bee products. And in 1922, Professor Remy Chauvin of France wrote extensively of royal jelly's therapeutic properties. That gives us a little historical perspective of royal jelly, honey, and other various bee products. Recently, Cindy took a trip out to see Janet Rowe, our local beekeeper, and we'd like to show you the video footage from this. Let's go to that now.
2: Looking inside a healthy honeybee hive, millions of worker bees are making honey that's rich in protein, minerals, and vitamins. But critical to the life of this hive is another byproduct called royal jelly. It's only made by young worker bees to transform larvae into a new queen.
3: As the bee progresses through the 20-odd jobs that worker bees have, one of them is producing royal jelly. And the only bee that gets fed that royal jelly is a bee that's going to be turned into a queen. And it's the eating of this royal jelly that forces the just what would have been a worker bee, a girl worker bee, she turns into a queen bee because she's eaten the royal jelly.
4: Okay, Janet, we have our armor on. I've got my bee suit, and it fits great. So let's go see your hive.
3: All right, let's go have some fun.
2: Roe is a third-generation beekeeper and is known affectionately as the bee charmer among fellow beekeepers. She uses smoke, a natural and traditional way to prevent the bees from stinging as she works the hive.
3: You want slow and steady on the smoke. Okay. You don't want to do it so hard that it's hot and pushes, and we want a cool smoke.
2: A well-managed hive can produce 500 grams of royal jelly in 6 months. So beekeepers trick the worker bees to make royal jelly, even when they don't need a new queen bee. That's how we can make enough royal jelly to use as a supplement.
3: They trick the bees into believing that they need to raise queens.
4: There's royal jelly.
3: There you go. That's royal jelly.
4: Look at that royal jelly right from the hive.
2: Honeybees pack plenty of vitamins into royal jelly. This nutritious food is fit for a queen. It contains B-complex vitamins, including B5 pantothenic acid, B6 pyridoxine, B3 niacin, essential vitamins to sustain life.
3: I've talked to some cancer patients who actually had a little jar of royal jelly. They were eating like a teaspoonful every day while they were taking their chemo, because they said it made them feel better.
2: Research dating back to the 1950s shows royal jelly has antibiotic properties too. It can provide protection against E. coli, salmonella, and a strain of Staphylococcus, common bacteria in our environment. Royal jelly also shows some antifungal and antiviral properties as well.
3: But anyway, there we go.
4: That was fantastic. That was just amazing.
3: You've done your first time.
4: Thank you so much.
3: You're welcome.
4: I've wanted to do that ever since I worked with my granddad when I was a little girl at his hives.
3: Well,
4: this is just amazing.
3: I'm so happy
4: that you
3: could come.
1: Cindy did a great job. You would never know it was 100 degrees plus on that day.
5: Oh,
1: you were cool, calm, and collected.
5: It was really a lot of fun, too.
1: It was. It's very fascinating, the whole organization of the beehive and how They're all so busy working. It's really amazing. It is. You know, everyone loves the taste of honey, of course, but honeybees provide more for us than just that sweet nectar. They provide other things. Bee pollen is often used as a medicinal agent. It works tremendously well on desensitizing allergies. Bee propolis or bee glue, it's used as an antibiotic. You know, the word propolis, pro meaning in favor of, polis like metropolis, for the bee colony. It's protection for the bee colony. And bee propolis has tremendous antibiotic properties that can be utilized by you, as long as you're not allergic to bees, of course. And, of course, royal jelly, our main topic and focus today. Royal jelly is a milky white gelatinous substance. It's manufactured by young nurse worker bees. Royal jelly is given to some degree to all the bee larvae, but if a larva is fed exclusively royal jelly, it develops into a queen bee. All right? I think they've been able to show that this is an epigenetic effect. The royal jelly affects the genetic structure of the bee. It turns on certain genes that allows the queen to develop into her role, epigenetics. In fact, this is one of the first areas that they suspected epigenetics could be at play, what we now call epigenetics. So it's a landmark research that has led to some important things for humans on many levels. If a larva is fed exclusively royal jelly, it develops into a queen. An exclusively fed royal jelly larva can live 5 to 7 years compared to a worker bee who only lives 7 to 8 weeks. Now, royal jelly is a precious commodity. A healthy, thriving hive can only produce about 1,000 grams or 2.5 pounds of royal jelly a year, and that's maximum. Most are closer to a half a pound or so, 500 grams or about a pound or so of royal jelly a year. The chemical composition of royal jelly is complex. At least 169 compounds have been isolated. Royal jelly is a complex mixture of proteins, sugars, but it does not taste sweet. It has a bitter taste. It does not taste like honey. I want to be really clear about that. Royal jelly also contains lipids, minerals, vitamins, and as of yet, undefined substances. It has been called the quintessential culmination of natural biosynthesis. When you realize the complexity of this bee food, they're really biochemical production plants, these beehives, and they provide us with some amazing things. The royal jelly contains almost all of the essential nutrients, but it's really not something that I would take just to get nutrients from. It's the other effects that royal jelly are so remarkable. Historical royal jelly uses, putative uses, include longevity, immunity, antibiotic, antibacterial, anti-yeast, anti-fungi, food for its vitamin and mineral content, as an aid in fertility and wound healing. Research confirms that royal jelly has anti-tumor, antibacterial activity, anti-hyperlipidemic, in other words, your cholesterol and triglycerides will go down with it, anti-allergic, anti-inflammatory, chemotherapy for cancer protection, and immune modulatory properties, and recently it's been shown to also have antioxidant properties. Let's go to our break. When we return, let's get into the modern science on this amazingly complex royal jelly. What you'll learn is empowering. Stay tuned.
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1: I'm I'm Dr. Richard Becker for Your Health at a Glance. Does acid reflux keep you hooked on antacids? If so, you may be suffering from GERD, which stands for gastroesophageal reflux disease. GERD affects at least 20% of the adult population. In fact, Americans spend hundreds of millions of dollars per year on medicines to treat GERD. This is unfortunate because these medications have side effects. They can cause additional digestive problems, and they lead to nutrient deficiencies, such as the depletion of vitamin B12. Fortunately, there are simple lifestyle changes that can reduce the symptoms of GERD. Avoid lying down or exercising within 2 hours of eating. Lose weight because obesity worsens symptoms. Limit foods that cause GERD, such as fried, fatty foods, mints, chocolate, and caffeine. To improve digestion, eat a diet rich in fiber, yogurt, and drink lots of water. For Your Health at a Glance, I'm Dr. Richard Becker. Can you lower your risk of disease? The answer is yes. One way is by including fruit in your diet. Fruit contains valuable nutrients that can reduce the risk of heart disease, stroke, and even some cancers.
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0: We're back, everyone, discussing the wonders of royal jelly. Isn't this just fascinating? Now, Richard has some research to share with you. This is going to be very empowering. Richard, where do you want to start with these stories?
1: Well, let's start with the immunity and the antibiotic properties of royal jelly. Royal jelly contains a substance called 10-hydroxy-2-desoenoic acid, or HDEA for short. This is a medium-chain hydroxy fatty acid, very similar to the fatty acids in our diet, but a little different. Not exactly the same. And it has antibiotic properties, and there are other compounds too in royal jelly that have antibiotic properties, but this is the one that's been studied probably the most. It shows strong inhibition of staphylococcus. Now, we use that as an example because most lay people have heard of the methicillin-resistant staph and how it's causing troubles in hospitals and school, the gymnasiums and locker rooms, you know. This skin germ can get into wounds and really cause great trouble, even in strong, healthy young people. Not to mention what it can do to a senior who's struggling with diabetes or this type of thing. Well, this HDEA from royal jelly has strong inhibition of staph and Pseudomonas aeruginosa. Royal jelly contains a substance as well called neopterin. This is also made by humans, neopterin. It's made by human macrophages. These are our little Pac-Man cells that go around and engulfing germs and getting rid of them. It's made by macrophages when actively fighting an infection or cancer. Now, neopterin activates the cellular immune system. Now, what do I mean by that? The cellular immune system is the immune system that fights cancer, viruses, and fungi. The adaptive immune system is primarily responsible for bacteria. Okay? So, when this was discovered, the light clicks in the head. No wonder it's helpful for the cancer patient, because it activates through neopterin the immune system so that you can better fight cancer or a fungus, yeast, all right, or viruses, hepatitis C, chronic mono, cold viruses, this type of thing. Royal jelly neopterin activates the immune system while calming the inflammation of infection or injury. It inhibits cytokines. Injury or infection activates prostaglandin process. One inflames, one heals. Now, let me help you understand. If we just activate the immune system, you can activate inflammation too much. And then we're creating autoimmune phenomena or making the throat even more sore than it is. So, royal jelly's neopterin has this unique ability to get the immune system rolling up to fight the disease, but calming the reaction, calming the redness, the inflammation, the pain, the discomfort, the fever, so to speak. And so this creates a system that is highly effective in killing germs, killing viruses, killing fungi, and helping you win the battle of cancer, but minimizing the pain of it all. The inflammation, the discomfort. This is a rare and unique property that cannot be found in anything else I've studied. This gives royal jelly, boy, 1-2 punch that can really be helpful for us. Immune studies show that royal jelly shows immune modulating effects by increasing the production of antibodies and immune competent cell proliferation. This is done through a substance in royal jelly called Royalsin. Immune modulating, it helps you to make antibodies so that you can win your fight, and immune competent cell, helps you to make more cells to fight the germs, to fight the cancer. But it has not been shown to increase them to the level that we would call it an autoimmune phenomena, where your immune system's going against you and fighting you and making you miserable. It's modulation. We've explained this concept before, but it's helpful to be reminded, because this is one of the most common questions we have on immune modulating agents. Oh, but I can't take it because they think I may have MS. No. That's what you want to do. If your immune system is too active, it'll help to calm it down. If it's too low, it'll help bring it up. Modulation stays within the normal limits of your own systems. Drugs hyper-exaggerate or hyper-suppress the immune system. Now, there's a place for that. But you need skilled doctors to help you manage those things. And you have to do laboratory work to help you make sure you're not overdoing it. And as you've seen on the commercials for the immune-modulating drugs on television, like for psoriasis and arthritis, may cause tuberculosis, may activate lymphoma, this type. You don't have this worry with the naturals, with the royal jelly. We've never seen any over-modulation like that. Does that make sense? Mm-hmm. I want to make sure everybody understands that, because it's one of our most common questions. Royal jelly, now I'm going to read this, I'm going to tell you this, and I will help to explain it so you understand it. Royal jelly modulates T-cell and interleukin-2 and interleukin-6 activity. 2 is necessary for T-cell maturation, and 6 decreases inflammation and stimulates immunity. Now, the T-cell plays a central role in cell-mediated immunity. The T comes from thymus origin. So the T-cell, without this T-cell, with proper function of the T-cell, your cell-mediated immunity is ineffectual. Remember what cell-mediated immunity does. It protects you from cancer. It protects you from viruses and from fungi. The acquired or humoral system protects you from bacteria. So royal jelly, through T-cell and interleukin 2 and 6 activity, turns this T-cell process on. It also increases the immune response via macrophages. Now, this macrophage will activate both the cellular and the acquired or humoral system. It activates T cells, remember the thymus cells, which is your cell-mediated immunity, and the B cells, which is your adaptive. The B comes from bone marrow, or it's in humans it's made from the bone marrow. It was originally found in birds from the bursa of a bird, where the bursa's, the bird has a different set of bones. They don't have the marrow like we do. They have to have very light bones or they wouldn't be able to fly, so they have a bursa that helps them make their blood cells. And the B cells was found in the bursa of fowl, birds, or in the bone marrow of humans. Now, I know this is complicated, but stay with me. There's a point to be made. The B cells help you to make antibodies. And understand that when we are in cancer therapy, as we age, our antibody levels begin to drop. Stress, various diseases. And as these antibody levels drop, you are much more susceptible to disease. So as we produce more and become active with more B cells due to royal jelly therapy, they make antibodies that become antigen-presenting cells. Let me explain. The antibody, say this is your germ. The antibody connects. With that tag, the immune system all of a sudden recognizes. It won't recognize it just alone, as it is. It has to be tagged. And so when the immune system senses this antigen-presenting complex, it creates memory cells that give you long-term immunity. So let's review this a little bit. Royal jelly helps to improve your acquired immune system. It helps to improve your bacterial response. Royal jelly helps to improve your cell-mediated immunity, which is your cancer protection, your virus protection, because the virus lives in the cell, not on the outside, in the cell, and your cancer and your fungi, okay? And not only does it help with the acute event, it helps your immune system to remember the culprits, remember the gangsters, so... You know, if I were to come down with a new germ, it takes me anywhere from, 7 to 14 days to develop a quick immune response. Once your system has been through that germ and developed immune response, if you're making appropriate memory cells, the next time that germ comes to town, you won't even be aware you are exposed again, because your memory cell short circuits the time. It gets you quickly into the process of fighting that germ. So to you, it's though nothing ever happened. You have immunity. That's what we call it. And having more memory cells, having more B cells that lead to these memory cells through royal jelly or other measures that do this, and there are a few others, this is to your advantage. I mean, this is tremendous. So I think you're beginning to see the application, especially for the cancer patient. Now, quickly before the break, while we're talking about immunity, autoimmunity. Royal jelly has been shown to block the action of the thyroid-stimulating hormone receptor antibodies found with Graves' disease. The autoimmune thyroid disease called Graves' disease. We have a study done in Turkey, Endocrine Journal, October 2006. This is really remarkable. So autoantibodies to the thyroid gland, particularly of Graves' disease, we haven't studied in Hashimoto's, but it's likely that it happens in Hashimoto's as well. So the autoimmune phenomena that attacks the thyroid gland, think royal jelly. Delays the onset of lupus in animals. delays the destruction of joints in rheumatoid arthritis, all of that. Let's go to our break. We'll return with cancer effects of royal jelly.
2: People think there must be something else. There must be something more than this life.
3: 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And you can settle your case out of court today by admitting your sin and saying, Lord Jesus, come into my life. I repent. I turn to you. I trust in you as my Lord and Savior.
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1: I'm Dr. Richard Becker for Your Health at a Glance. Do you have a family history of a certain disease? Scientists are discovering that our genetic code plays a smaller role than previously believed. Only about 20% of disease is tied to our innate genetic code. So what determines the other 80%? The answer may lie in the emerging field of epigenetics. What is it? Epigenetics is a group of changing factors responsible for both how our genes are read and how they are then applied throughout the rest of the body. And this may explain why identical twins with identical genes can have different health problems. Researchers believe two of the main factors in epigenetics are nutrition and environmental exposure to toxins. So eat a healthy diet, reduce toxin exposure, and you may improve your own epigenetics. For Your Health at a Glance, I'm Dr. Richard Becker. Vitamin D deficiency is at epidemic levels in the United States. Chances are you aren't getting enough of this essential nutrient. Vitamin D is one of the most important molecules in the human body. It's required for the proper function of nearly 4,000 genes and 1,000 metabolic chemical reactions.
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0: 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What a great time to get the supplements you need. And remember, free shipping on all orders over $50. Of course, that's the mainland USA. But don't forget to get your royal jelly when you place your order. Well, we're talking about royal jelly and autoimmunity. You know, there's not that many things that really help autoimmunity like royal jelly does. This is just fascinating. You had a couple of little things you wanted to review.
1: Yeah, because this is so important. We have so few things to help the autoimmune disease patients. When we find a good one, we need to sound the trumpet and let everybody know. We talked about how it blocks the joining of the antibody to the thyroid stimulating hormone receptor, and this is helpful in Graves' disease, autoimmune Graves' disease. Also, in an animal model, royal jelly was capable of delaying the onset of lupus in animals that had been programmed to develop lupus, blocking antibodies. It appears from animal studies that it doesn't just help Graves' disease, it helps other autoimmune diseases as well. Royal jelly slows the joint destruction associated with rheumatoid arthritis. That substance called DHEA, no, it's not. Yeah, DHEA, 10-hydroxy, 2-desinoic acid. That one, okay? It slows and inhibits matrix metalloprotein ACE. Now, let me explain. There's a You know, everything in the human body, there's an enzyme to build up and an enzyme to break down. And so we're in this dynamic balance. And in rheumatoid arthritis, due to effects that are very complicated and really aren't necessary for our discussion, this enzyme, the metalloproteinase, it is the destructive enzyme that degrades the joint. And this is activated in rheumatoid arthritis. Royal jelly inhibits that enzyme. It slows the destruction of joints in rheumatoid arthritis. Guess what? Noni juice does this as well. If we combine royal jelly and noni juice, you will perceive a difference in your pain levels in your rheumatoid arthritis. And you'll do it without a narcotic, without dependency, without non-steroidal anti-inflammatory drugs that irritate the stomach and can damage the kidneys and the liver. So let's put together a quick little plan for the rheumatoid patient. Noni juice, royal jelly, omega-3s and vitamin D, because these two substances have been proven to create an epigenetic effect. What do I mean by epigenetics? You know, you have your gene sequence, and surrounding that sequence are histones or proteins that either open up to allow the gene to function or close to suppress the function of the gene. Well, now, you may have a bad gene there that you want suppressed, or you may have a good gene that you want opened and allowed to produce. Okay, so it can go either ways with the epigenetics. But the vitamin D, the omega-3s, open up the genes for wellness. Just think of it that way. That's how I do. It makes it simpler to go through all this. And so by creating a relatively creative plan, with science, this is the artist painting with science right now. Noni, royal jelly, omega-3s, vitamin D, treat the yeast, treat the dysbiosis. You're going to make progress with your rheumatoid. You are. It's going to make a huge difference for you, make a difference for you. Now, let's go on to the royal jelly and cancer. Royal jelly, we now have two studies that show royal jelly can actually treat oral mucositis. Let me explain. In cancer therapy, chemotherapy and radiation therapy, it is very common for the cancer patient to develop a severe inflammation of the mouth. So severe that they can't eat, can't drink, and eventually they waste away and can die from this. I have known cancer patients who have died as a consequence of oral mucositis. The cancer's gone, but they still die because they cannot eat. How sad is this? It severely limits our ability to treat cancers. You know, when the side effects pile up to the point where the bone marrow is suppressed, the mouth is so sore, and the esophagus and intestinal tract is in revolt, everything you eat, you throw up, well, that's not good, is it? We have very few things that actually treat this oral mucositis or even prevent it. What are they that we know of? Well, royal jelly. Now, I don't want to present this as an amazing, miraculous cure. It improves oral mucositis. It doesn't completely cure it. But any help you can get is a good thing. So royal jelly is helpful, olive leaf, and curcumin. So here we go. Here we go again, our creative therapeutic trials here. Royal jelly, olive leaf, and curcumin. This will help you with your oral mucositis. And that is a godsend. Animal studies have shown that royal jelly inhibits the growth of transplanted leukemias. Here's a large area for royal jelly in human breast cancer. Royal jelly has anti-xenoestrogen properties that stop the multiplication of human breast cancer cells. It's shown to block the effect of bisphenol A, the xenoestrogen found in plastic byproduct. Now, I'm sure everyone's aware, at least if you're, we'll get you up to speed, we've had a huge increase in breast cancer in the last, you know, 15, 20 years. And one of the reasons why is the pollutants in our environment, xenoestrogens, foreign estrogen is what that means, are at a record level. And royal jelly has been proven in laboratory studies, which is where you start this, to block the effect of these xenoestrogens. So if you have breast cancer in your family, you're worried about this possibility, a little dose of royal jelly on a regular basis will help to block this effect. To that, I would also add vitamin D, curcumin, soy isoflavones, and they need to be non-genetically modified organism source, soy isoflavones, so it's organic. flaxseed oil, indole-3-carbinol, and wild yam. Now I'm going to say it again, vitamin D, curcumin, soy isoflavones, flaxseed oil, indole-3-carbinol, wild yam. Add this to your cancer plan, cancer prevention, cancer treatment. You're going to make some progress. Let's go to our break, and let's talk about toxin protection in royal jelly.
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7: Talking about the sunshine vitamin, vitamin D3, makes me think of other ways to bring a little sunshine into our lives. The often quoted columnist of Pertinent Proverbs, William Arthur Ward, once wrote, "A cloudy day is no match for a sunny disposition." This echoes what Solomon said in Proverbs 15:30. "A cheerful look brings joy to the heart, and good news gives health to the bones."

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2: 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Of course, that's in the mainland USA. But be sure you get your orders in and get your royal jelly with it. Now, Richard, you've got to say royal jelly and toxin protection. That one is amazing.
0: Well, it is. And if you think about it, the hive needs to protect the queen toxins, invading fungi, viruses, bacteria, all of this. So in this royal jelly are substances that can help you be protected from, for example, fumonisin mycotoxin. This is a terrible mycotoxin that certain fungi make, and they were able to prove that it protects humans from that. Cadmium toxicity, the heavy metal, which is found in cigarette smoke. And so from that laboratory study, we can, by reason, imply that royal jelly could offer some degree of protection to the smoker from cadmium. Also, medications. They found at the University of Ürses in Turkey that royal jelly protects the laboratory animal from Tylenol or acetaminophen overdose. Remember, acetaminophen overdose, intentional or unintentional, is the number one cause of acute liver failure in the United States. Protects from drug-induced liver damage from other agents as well. Animal study, royal jelly and green tea protects the kidneys from the damaging effects of cisplatin, one of your mainstays in chemotherapy. So the notion that the hive would create something to protect from toxins is true. And we can take advantage of that to help protect you from the ever-increasingly polluted world that we live in today. Hormonal issues in women, that combination I mentioned earlier is tremendous. Chilliness, you know, women tend to get cold and men don't. Royal jelly actually helps with that chilliness. I find that remarkable. Now, let's quickly go on to diabetes because this may be the most important benefit that royal jelly provides. Royal jelly is remarkably effective in treating human diabetic foot ulcers. Apply the royal jelly directly to the wound after you've debrided it and cleaned it, and it has to be done every day, sometimes twice a day. Clean and debride every day. Apply the royal jelly directly on the wound. You're going to see some remarkable things. They've been able to show that the royal jelly actually turns on stem cells. If that ulcer is all the way down to the bone and it's eroded into the bone and you've lost bone, applying the royal jelly directly onto that stimulates stem cells to come into the area and replace bone, nerve, arteries, and other tissues to support. That is huge. Now, I want to make something very clear. I found a study while preparing for this program that showed royal jelly did not help heal diabetic wounds. I read further because that made no sense, and guess what I found? They used only a 5% solution of royal jelly. Of course it's not going to work. You want 100% royal jelly. Don't dilute this stuff. That's not how it works. Apply it directly to the wound. You can also take it internally for added benefit. So use the real deal in the real amount, the full amount, okay? Let's see. Royal jelly in diabetic animals improves blood pressure while lowering insulin resistance and insulin levels. It has been shown in animal studies to lower blood glucose levels, fasting glucose levels, long-term glucose levels. It is very helpful for the diabetic, plus it helps the wounds to heal. This is amazing. I wish we had more time to go into all this, but it is really quite impressive. Now, cardiovascular benefits of royal jelly. It lowers blood pressure through ACE inhibition, angiotensin converting enzyme. These are Drugs that treat blood pressure through this mechanism are among the most popular in the world, primarily because they are relatively low in side effects and because they help protect the kidneys in the state of hypertension and diabetes. Okay? So that's how royal jelly helps to lower blood pressure. Multiple studies have shown that royal jelly lowers cholesterol levels, and is proportionate to the amount of royal jelly you take. Serum cholesterol reduced 14% in one study, total serum lipids by about 10%. Now, there's a whole new category of investigation into royal jelly because of its ability to turn on the stem cells that make brain and nerve tissue. Now, this is an amazing aspect of science. It's an amazing thing that to be able to actually turn it. This must be through epigenetics, just like it turns a little bee larvae into a queen through an epigenetic effect. Perhaps that is exactly how this works. So here's the point. One of our most common questions we get on this program is, what can I do to help the stroke patient? My mother, my wife, whoever, had a stroke, and we need to get back as best we can. Well, royal jelly is part of this because we have very good evidence that it turns on the stem cells that help to build the architecture of the brain, of the nerve cell, and the axon, all of it, the whole thing. It helps to turn that on. So that's quite impressive, okay? So to that stroke patient, to the royal jelly, add some omega-3s, curcumin, ginkgo, vitamin D, magnesium, and a good multiple vitamin for your B complex. Now you're providing the brain with all that it needs to truly become plastic. And what I mean by that is to reshape, reform, and take over the job of the cells that were lost. And we know now this can happen, but we have to give the system what it needs to do. And I want to say, it's so important, I want to say it again, I'll say it slowly. Stroke patients, brain damage, closed head trauma, anything that would damage the brain or nerves, omega-3s, royal jelly, curcumin, ginkgo, vitamin D, magnesium, and the B complex. Okay? Boy, this is a plan that will make a difference. Let's go to our break, and when we return, let's talk about the conditions. If you have this diagnosis or that diagnosis, will royal jelly help you? We'll be back.

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2: What if I told you that a key contributor to our economy is in decline? I'm talking about bees. So what roles do bees play in our communities and economy? Why are they in decline? And what about the news that we recently discovered some new species of bees? Dr. Margarita Lopez Uribe, an entomologist at Penn State University, joins us to talk about all that and more. That's all coming up this week on Face the Issues.
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7: 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Great time to get what you need. Well, Richard, time is short, but you know, we're not done with royal jelly. Yeah. Now everyone's waiting to say, who does it help the most?
8: You know, I was thinking during the break here, if bees ever become organized and unionized and patent their products,
7: we're in trouble.
8: Yeah, we're in trouble. But really, if we think about it, you know, if this were a patentable substance, royal jelly, and somebody could make tens and tens of millions of dollars and do research on the level that they like to see for drug therapies, we would know so much more about this. But, you know, I don't think we need to wait that long for that level of research, because we have the historical perspective. It's entirely safe as long as you're not allergic to bee products. Okay? Now, who can benefit from royal jelly therapy? Anyone with allergies, sinusitis, or asthma, any type of inflammatory condition like inflammatory bowel disease, ulcerative colitis, Crohn's disease, irritable bowel syndrome, intestinal yeast, and dysbiosis. This is one of the most soothing substances for anything that's inflamed, whether it's the respiratory tract or the intestinal tract. Dysbiosis, very, very helpful. Remember, the colony of bees has to protect the queen with antibiotic and anti-yeast type substances and toxin protection, and that's exactly what we're trying to take advantage of. Anything that's inflamed and painful, anything like pancreatitis or gout, intestinal dysbiosis, a wide variety of infections from yeast, fungal, bacteria, and viral. And don't forget the diabetic foot ulcers. Debride the wound. Apply it directly. And the dry form of royal jelly is the most stable, so I find it the most practical and useful. Trauma, elevated cholesterol levels, hypertension, nutritional support for the cancer patient to help you tolerate the side effects of cancer therapy, chemotherapy, and radiation. Don't forget the oral mucositis, olive leaf extract, and royal jelly. Good studies showing improvement in the oral mucositis. Protection for the liver, for medications and toxins, fatigue, autoimmune diseases, Graves' disease specifically for the thyroid, anything or anyone who is in an immune-compromised state. That can be the cancer patient, it can be the HIV patient, it can be the Hep C patient, or you're just run down and you get one cold after another after another. Combine royal jelly with bee pollen, and studies have shown it's helpful for menopausal symptoms and for PMS. And it is also used as a beauty aid with topical application. Now let's talk a little bit about the best way to use royal jelly. When it comes directly from the little pod that they store the royal jelly from in the hive, it literally looks like vanilla pudding. It looks like it would taste delicious, but it does not. It has a bitter taste. It's not like honey. It doesn't have the taste of honey. Now, many people will mix it with honey so that it has a better flavor, but if you're diabetic, that may not be such a good thing. The honey does stabilize the liquid form of royal jelly, but even that may not be the best. If you desiccate, dry out the royal jelly, it is stable for years. Stable for years, and I find that the best application. It's the most practical. That way, when you open your bottle, those little capsules, you know it's going to be good. The typical dose is 50 milligrams to 2 grams a day, and remember, these effects are, some of them are dose related, meaning the more royal jelly you take, the more your cholesterol will drop. Okay? So some of them are dose related. Our version of royal jelly is a 3.5 to 1 concentrate. It's been desiccated. All the water, see, it's about 60% water. So you take that water out, and then you have a very concentrated, stable product that can be used by you for even years to come. And don't forget, bees are becoming precious. It's harder and harder to find this product. Stock up on it when you can for future use. Well, honey, I've talked all the way to the end. I apologize. Folks, thank you once again for your kind attention. Don't forget about royal jelly. So many of you could benefit from this wonderfully soothing product from the honeybee. See you again tomorrow, folks. Bye-bye.
7: Thanks, everyone. 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Bye-bye.

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0: We're relying on you.

Welcome to the program called Deep Waters. On this program, we're looking for treasures of truth. Jesus said to the disciples in Luke chapter 5, verse 4, "Launch out into the deep for a catch." And the disciples obeyed Jesus, and they caught so many fish, their nets were breaking. Obey Jesus, and you will be amazed at what he will do in you and through you. If you'd like to come sometime and be part of the live audience, you will be able to do so. And you go to deepwaters.tv. You'll find out information there. You can register. We have a live audience here again today. And I just want to mention that in September, the 12th to the 21st, I will be going to Greece, to Athens, Corinth, Ephesus, Crete, Patmos, Santorini, and some of the places where the Apostle Paul went. I've been 8 times to Israel, and now this will be my first time to lead a group to Greece. If you'd be interested in information, contact the station. I'll send you an itinerary. Maybe you would like to join our group. Today, I want to share with you on the subject of the cost of following Christ. Will it cost us something to follow Jesus Christ? Yes, according to the scriptures, it will cost us. Listen to the word of God in Mark chapter 8, verses 34 to 38. Then he called the crowd to him. This is Jesus. Then Jesus called the crowd to him along with his disciples and said, "If anyone would come after me, he must deny himself and take up his cross and follow me. For whoever wants to save his life will lose it. But whoever loses his life for me and for the gospel will save it. What good is it for a man to gain the whole world yet forfeit his soul? Or what can a man give in exchange for his soul? If anyone is ashamed of me and my words in this adulterous and sinful generation, the Son of Man will be ashamed of him or her when he comes in his Father's glory with the holy angels." The cost of following Christ. What will you do with your life? Will you invest your life? Will you waste your life? Will you seek to do God's will or your

for a little time and then vanishes away. Many of you have read the book, The Purpose-Driven Life, by Rick Warren. I highly recommend that book. Rick Warren said, "You are going to give your life for something. What will it be? Will it be a career, a sport, a hobby, fame, wealth? What will you give your life to?" Some people devote themselves to success. They're going to do everything they can to get ahead. One man was climbing up the ladder of success, and when he got to the top of the ladder, he realized it was leaning against the wrong wall. And that's what happens. You're leaning against the wrong wall sometimes. Ask God to direct your life. Ask Him to show you what He has for you. Only one life will soon be passed. Only what's done for Christ will last. Will you do something significant for your life? Will you give your life to something that will outlive you? Will you live your life for the Lord Jesus Christ, who loved you so much that He died for you? A man went to an amusement park with his wife, and he just insisted, "I want to go for a ride on the merry-go-round." She says, "You're an adult. That's a ride for kids." He said, "I don't care. I want to go." So he bought the ticket and went on the merry-go-round. And when he got off, his wife looked at him and she said, "Now look at you. You paid your money. You went around and around. You got off exactly where you got on. And you went nowhere. You went nowhere." And that's the way it is with people. Sometimes they just go around and around, spinning their wheels, going from this job, this situation, over here, constantly, constantly searching for something they can't find. Pascal said, "There is a heart-shaped vacuum within every one of us that only God, through Christ, can fill. And until that vacuum inside of us is filled, we are going to go here and there, seeking for meaning, seeking for purpose, seeking for direction in life." And all the time, Jesus said, "Come unto me, all you that labor and are heavy laden, and I will give you rest. Take my yoke upon you and learn of me, for I am meek and lowly in heart, and you shall find rest for your souls." The Lord can minister to us in ways that no one else can. Do you know where you are going in life? Salvation is free, but discipleship is very costly. To follow Jesus Christ will cost us, and for some, it will cost us everything. Jesus spoke often about the cost of following Him. And in this passage of Scripture that I just read, here from Mark chapter 8, verses 34 to 41, Jesus mentions five ways in which we may be called upon to pay the cost of following Him. First of all, I see the cost of self-denial. In verse 34, Jesus said, "If anyone would come after me, he or she must deny himself or herself and take up the cross and follow me." We all have a tendency to be self-centered. You don't have to teach little children, little infants, little toddlers to be selfish. It comes with their very nature. Mine, mine, this is mine. And they will wrestle with others to get what they want for themselves. And if we don't have a change of heart through Jesus, by His Holy Spirit, we can go through all of life just wanting to be self-centered. Today we have so many narcissistic people. It's all about them, and God is left out of the picture completely. Are you willing to deny yourself? Jesus denied Himself. He fasted and prayed 40 days and 40 nights. Are you willing in one way or another to deny yourself? Maybe there's something you really, really want. Are you willing to say, "Lord, I only want this if this is what you want"? I can tell you from my own experience that sometimes we want something so much, and then we get it and we find it doesn't satisfy.
It just didn't do what we thought.

would do. In following Christ, we must be willing to deny ourselves in order to follow Him and His will for our lives. The second cost after self-denial is the cost of suffering. Jesus said, "Take up your cross and follow me." In Luke 9:23, Jesus said, "If any man will come after me, let him deny himself, take up his cross daily, and follow me." The cross is a symbol of suffering, and the cross is a symbol of love. Jesus Christ died on that cruel cross. He gave his life for you and for me. In John chapter 15, verse 13, Jesus said, "Greater love has no man than this, that a man lay down his life for his friends." Jesus was willing to suffer for you and for me. In Philippians 1:29, the Bible says, "For unto you it is given on the behalf of Christ, not only to believe on him, but to suffer for his sake." Are we willing to suffer for the sake of Jesus Christ? If we are going to follow him, sometimes we may have to suffer physically, emotionally, financially. But haven't you discovered that sometimes during the greatest times of suffering, that's when you draw the nearest to the Lord? He comes so close. When I had prostate cancer a number of years ago, I wrote a little pamphlet called What Cancer Can't Do. And in those days, we just ran them off on the mimeograph machine, and I had a stack about that high, took them into the hospital with me, and I said, "Everyone who comes through those doors, I want to give them a copy." And one day, a young girl came in. She was a candy striper. She was about 14. And I thought to myself, should I give her a copy of this? And then I said that I would give it to everyone. Her name was Mary. She was a candy striper. I handed it to her. I said, "Mary, I'm here because I have cancer." She looked at the title. She put her head down, and probably for at least 20 seconds, she never said a word. Then she lifted up her head and she said, "Thank you. I want to give this to my mom. My brother Teddy is 10 years old and he has brain cancer. I say thank you, Lord, that I didn't miss out on giving that to Mary." I was suffering, but I can tell you this, I had more opportunities to tell people about Jesus Christ during that time of suffering than I think at any other time in my whole life. Sometimes God allows us to go through suffering. Are we willing to suffer for his name's sake? Are you willing to suffer for him? When I decided that the Lord wanted me to go to Antarctica, and I knew how dangerous it was to cross the Drake Passage, I had to really wrestle in my own heart with the thought, this could be my last trip. No less than 800 ships have gone down or been destroyed between the tip of South America, the city of Ushuaia, and the Antarctic continent about 600 miles away. No less than 10,000 sailors on ships have died in the Drake Passage. And when I had to sign all those vouchers, in my heart I had to come to the conclusion, Lord, if this is the time you're going to take my life, I believe you want me to go, and I'm willing to go. I'm willing to die, Lord, if that's what you want. If we're going to follow Jesus Christ, he'll bring us sometimes to those places in our lives where we'll say, am I really willing to follow him? Be willing to deny yourself. Be willing to suffer. Number three, be willing to serve the Lord. Jesus said, if any man will come after me, let him deny himself, take up his cross, and follow me. And in John 12:26, Jesus said, if anyone will serve me, let him follow me. And where I am, there shall my servant be. And he who will serve me, him will my Father honor. Now we think about honoring God, but Jesus said, if you serve me, I will honor you. How can you serve the Lord? Think about it. How does God want you to serve? How can you serve your family? How can you serve your neighbors? How can you serve in the church? How can you serve in the community? Can you volunteer? Can you give some of your time, your treasures, your talents to serve others? Jesus said in Matthew chapter 25,
He said, I was sick and you visited me. I was in prison and you came to me. He said, I was hungry and you gave me food. I was naked and you clothed me. And the disciple said, Lord, when did we see you hungry or naked or in prison? Remember what Jesus said? As much as you have done it unto one of the least of these, my brethren, you've done it unto me. Be willing to serve the Lord. Serve the Lord with gladness. Be willing to say, Lord, how do you want me to serve you? There's a clever young fellow named somebody else. There's nothing this fellow can't do. He's busy from morning till way late at night just substituting for you. Whenever you're asked to do this or do that, so often you're quick to reply, get somebody else, Mr. Chairman. They'll do it much better than I. There's so much to do in our church, so much, and the workers are few. And somebody else gets tired and worn just substituting for you. So next time you're asked to do something worthwhile, come up with this honest reply. If somebody else can give time and support, it's obviously true. So can I. Be willing to serve the Lord in your discipleship with him. Number four, be willing to surrender. Jesus said, for whosoever wants to save his life will lose it, but whoever loses his life for my sake and for the gospel's sake will save it. We want to save our lives. We want to live as long as we can. But Jesus said just the opposite. He said, if you save your life, if you hold on to your life and you're not willing to give your life for Jesus and for the gospel's sake, Jesus said, you'll lose it. But whoever loses his life, gives his life freely, denies himself and follows Christ, he said, you will find life. You will find the best life possible. And lastly, we see the cost of bearing shame. Be willing to bear shame for the name of Jesus. 2 Timothy 3:12 tells us that all who will live godly will suffer persecution. And if you and I are going to live for the Lord and speak up lovingly and gently when we see injustice, when we hear someone taking his name in vain, if we're going to speak up and make a difference, I say get mad, M-A-D, make a difference. And if you and I are going to make a difference, sometimes people are going to put us down. They're going to shame us. They're going to diss us. They're going to try to put us off to the side, marginalize us. But we must be willing to deny ourselves and be willing to bear shame. Jesus said, if anyone is ashamed of me and of my words in this adulterous and sinful generation, I will be ashamed of him when I come in the glory of my Father with the holy angels. Be willing to bear shame, even for the Lord. Be willing to do whatever he calls you to do for his name's sake. Salvation is free, but following Christ will cost us. Are you willing to pay the price to follow Christ? Don't go away. We're going to receive some questions from the audience and come back and answer questions based on the message. Hi, I'm Pastor Larry Bird, host of the program called Deep Waters. I'm sitting in the studio here in Allentown where we tape Deep Waters, and it's before a live audience. We would love to invite you to come and be part of the live audience. And you can submit questions after I speak, and then I will interact on your questions.

Welcome back to Deep Waters. On today's program, we're looking at the cost of following Jesus Christ. And this is the time in the program when we receive questions from the live audience. And I have not had any opportunity to look at these questions, so I'm just going to read them and respond as I believe the Spirit is prompting me. Here's a question. Someone said, how do we know the difference between denying ourselves and just feeling guilty? Well, I would say feeling guilty, for me personally, is a sign that I have sinned. I have fallen short. Now, there's real guilt and there's false guilt. Sometimes Satan brings false guilt to us. He makes us feel guilty about things we definitely should not feel guilty about. So the first thing you want to do is ask, Lord, is this really from you? Is this genuine guilt? If it is, I want to ask for forgiveness. I repent of it, and I'm going to move on in a new direction. But for me, self-denial is something that I really, really want, but I'm willing to give it up for Christ. I'm willing to say, this is what I want. If you don't want me to have it, that's not what I want. Quick example. I was trying to buy a car about 3 years ago, and the kind of car that I wanted, every time I found one, it was sold. Went to this dealer, that dealer, sold. Finally, I went to a dealer in Allentown, and I saw a couple of cars there that I didn't particularly like, but then I saw this one, and I was, I think, either walking toward it or asking a question with a salesman. He said, you know what, sorry, that one is, that's under an agreement of sale. And I got in my car, and I had a choice. Am I going to be bitter? Am I going to be better? You have a choice. Am I going to be all upset, or am I going to just say, Lord, this isn't for me? And I chose to say, Lord, if this isn't for me, it's okay. I want your will, nothing more, nothing less, nothing else. And I'm driving maybe 10, 15 minutes away from the dealership, and my phone's ringing, and it's the dealership. And I opened my phone. I thought, what are they calling me for again? They said, you know that vehicle you really wanted? That deal just fell through. If you want the car, come back. So I went back, and I still sat there for another 10 minutes in that chair just debating, is this really what the Lord wants? And when I sold my other car, or it was going to be sold, I had to drop it $1,000. And I thought, this will help confirm if this is the car for me. I said to the salesman, do you think the manager would take another $1,000 off? He said, I'll go check. He went over and came back so quickly, manager said, no problem. I said, Lord, I believe this car is for you, from you and for me. And I don't know if that would have happened if I didn't surrender to the Lord. I was willing to say, okay, Lord, it's not for me. And I find when I surrender, amazing things happen. I recommend surrender to you. What does it mean to be set apart without becoming isolated from the world? Well, we are to be in the world, but not of the world. In other words, our values, our lifestyle, our direction in life should not be like the world. Romans chapter 12, verses 1 and 2 tell us that we should not be conformed to this world, but that we should be transformed by the renewing of our minds, that we may be able to prove what is that good and acceptable and perfect will of God. So as you are set apart to say, okay, Lord, I want to live a holy life, but I got to go back into the world. Let your light shine before the world so they see you're different. And often they will come. 1 Peter 3:15 says, be ready to give an answer to everyone who asks you the reason of the hope that is in you. So don't be surprised when someone comes and says, why are you different? Well, you seem happy. You seem joyful. Where do you get this energy, this strength? You'll have an opportunity to be a witness for the Lord. Is it possible to follow Jesus without fully surrendering everything? Yes, that would be called partial obedience. But you will discover that God wants full obedience. If you want to be fully blessed, then be fully in. Say, okay, Lord, I'm all in. I'm going to obey you regardless of the cost or the consequences. Many people will say, Lord, I will follow you. I will do whatever you want. But please, Lord, keep it comfortable and convenient.
Oh, well, I can't serve over there. Oh, that's Thursday night. I've got this Thursday night. Oh, I can't go Friday morning. I got this. I can't. See, when you find yourself making up all kinds of excuses, now you're getting into guilt because God is saying, I want you to do this for me and for my glory. But also, you got to know your limits because sometimes we take on too much. So be careful. Pray and ask the Lord, do you want me involved in this ministry or not? If you do, give me strength. And if not, show me how I can exit out of it. How can someone truly know the path he has been on his whole life, believing God has guided you? Are there any confirmations given to make sure it's God's plan? For me, I seek to get my confirmation about God's will from one book and one book only, the Bible. When the Lord says, Psalm 32:8, I will instruct you and teach you in the way you shall go. I will guide you with my eye. I trust that he will guide me. So I come to him and I say, Lord, teach me your ways. Show me your path. And he does. And there's a verse, I think it's Luke 7:35. It says, wisdom is justified of all her children. In other words, you make a decision, and you may not know if that's the right decision the time you make it, but down the road, just like your children will verify what you've been teaching them, either they're putting it into practice or they aren't, your wisdom sometimes will take time to prove whether it's really godly wisdom or not. So again, ask the Lord for wisdom. James 1:5. If you lack wisdom, let us ask of him who gives to all liberally, and he will not scold you for asking. He'll give you wisdom. You know the difference between wisdom and knowledge? Knowledge is knowing what to do. Wisdom is knowing how to do it. He'll show you how to do it. I love Ecclesiastes chapter 8, verse 5 and 6. It says, the wise heart will know the proper time and procedure. For there is a proper time and procedure for every matter. God will not only show you how to get from point A to point B, he'll show you the timing. To everything there's a season and a time to every purpose under heaven. You know timing is everything. In taking a job, in buying a house, in making decisions, ask God for his timing. It's always superior to your timing. Submit it to him, or you'll go through life with a lot of regrets. You'll find yourself saying, why did I buy that house? Why did I get into that marriage? Why did I do this? And then you ask yourself, was I really walking with the Lord? Was I seeking him? Did I want his will, or did I want my will? When you're seeking the Lord and walking in obedience, you're going to have less and less regrets. Ask him what to do. And don't be surprised when he just puts a new thought in your mind and you say, I never thought of that. I believe that's from the Lord. And he'll guide you. In many Muslim majority countries, Christians face intense persecution, even risking their lives. What can we learn from their willingness to suffer for Christ? I think we can learn there are genuine Christians all over the world. God has a remnant of his people everywhere. I've had people come to me and say, Pastor, pray for me. I work at such and such a place. And, there are no Christians there. I'm sure nobody there knows the Lord. I said, you pray and ask the Lord to show you if there are other Christians there. Sometimes they'll come back a month or two later and say, I was at the water fountain, or I stopped by another part of the building, whatever, and someone said something about praise the Lord, or I thank God for answered prayer today. Bingo! They're saying something about the Lord. There are believers. God has his remnant everywhere. He even had a born-again Christian on Saddam Hussein's cabinet when Saddam Hussein was ruling in Iraq. His name was George Saada, S-A-A-D-A. You want to read a great book? It's called Saddam's Secrets by George Saada. God has his remnant everywhere, and you watch, and he'll put you where he wants you to be so you can be a bright light for others. Thank you for watching today's program. May God bless you in every way.

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1: I'm Larry Bird. I've been part of Lighthouse TV since the very beginning. 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

0: Hello, everyone. Thank you so much for joining us for CBN Newswatch. I'm George Thomas. Today, President Trump reportedly considering another round of military strikes on the Islamic regime in Iran after calling their ceasefire proposal, quote, a piece of garbage, and saying they backed out of a plan to give their enriched uranium. And other countries also getting involved in military operations against the regime. We'll tell you what the United Arab Emirates has been doing and the possibility of other nations taking action to open the strategic Strait of Hormuz. The last remaining passengers from that cruise ship hit by the Hunter virus, well, they're getting off that boat and they're heading home to more than 20 countries to enter quarantine. We'll explain what the virus is and if you should be worried about it. And a trip back in time in the Holy Land will show you how a Jewish priestly family, the Hasmoneans, restored religious freedom and turned Jericho into a place of power, luxury, and politics. Those stories and much more today on Newswatch.
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0: So we begin in the Middle East, where the U.S.-Iran ceasefire is on the verge of collapse, with the possibility that President Trump may resume strikes on Iran. That coming as France and the United Kingdom are hosting defense ministers to discuss plans to reopen the strategic Strait of Hormuz. CBN News Middle East correspondent Julie Stahl brings us the story from Jerusalem.
2: President Trump called Iran's ceasefire proposal a piece of garbage. It included demands for war reparations, control of the Strait of Hormuz, and a lifting of sanctions, and most importantly, no promise to end its nuclear program.
3: I would say the ceasefire is on massive life support, where the doctor walks in and says, sir, your loved one has approximately a 1% chance of living.
2: Trump says the Iranians agreed to give up their enriched uranium, but changed their mind.
3: Look, very simple. We get that. They guarantee no nuclear weapons for a very long period of time and a couple of other minor things, but they just can't get there. So they agree with us and then they take it back.
2: Iran says its proposal is reasonable.
4: We did not demand any concessions. The only thing we demanded was Iran's legitimate rights.
2: Trump says his plan is simple and Iran is acting stupid.
3: Iran cannot have a nuclear weapon, and they won't have a nuclear weapon. And they didn't want to go that far. They didn't want to believe it. They think that, well, I'll get tired of this, or I'll get bored, or I'll have some pressure. But there's no pressure. There's no pressure at all. We're going to have a complete victory. We've already, in theory, had a complete victory from the military standpoint.
2: The president is said to be considering another round of military strikes. There are also reports that another U.S. ally in the region has been an active combatant in the fight against Iran. The Wall Street Journal reports the United Arab Emirates, a big target of Iranian attacks, has been launching military strikes in response. It's also strengthening defensive ties with Israel. The U.S. ambassador to the UAE revealed that Israel has delivered batteries and personnel from its Iron Dome missile system to the UAE. With the Strait of Hormuz still closed, France and the UK are hosting a meeting of defense ministers from more than 40 nations to discuss military plans to reopen the key passage for about 20% of the global oil trade. President Trump says he supports a measure to bring down U.S. gas prices by suspending the federal gas tax, which amounts to about 18 cents a gallon. However, he needs congressional support to do so.
0: Julie, if Iran won't give up its enriched uranium and the U.S. and Israel say Iran cannot have a nuclear weapon, can we assume that war against the regime will start up again?
5: It sure seems that way. The other night, there was an analyst on Israeli television, and he said, you know, basically, President Trump can decide to go back to war like it was before, with the, more like the bombing. They could go in on the ground and try to take the uranium out, or they could, you know, just quit and say, okay, goodbye, we're going home, which would be a huge mistake because then obviously Iran would have won. You know, President Trump has been so adamant about this that it just doesn't seem like he could he would give up at this point. You know, Netanyahu said they need to finish the job, and that's the bottom line. So, you know, it seems like that's the case, that it's going to go back to war. You know, Israelis are pretty amazing. They just kind of keep plowing ahead, but I think it's kind of staring over everybody's shoulder that, yes, we could be in war again.
0: Yeah. Look, I mean, I think since both the Trump administration and Netanyahu's government have insisted that Iran basically does not have a navy, does not have an air force. The U.S. and Israel, in essence, controls the entire country from the air. Are the Iranians ready to engage the Americans and the Israelis again?
5: They're obviously not saying that they're not. In fact, wrote on the on X, the Iranian parliament speaker, that Iran is like ready to deliver a well-deserved response to any aggression. He said it's a mistaken strategy, and mistaken decisions will always lead to mistaken results. The whole world has already figured this out. We are prepared for all options. They will be surprised. Of course, they're going to threaten. Of course, they think they have the advantage. Who knows at this point? I don't believe they do, but they're not backing down. If they were afraid, they would do and agree to the things that President Trump has insisted they agree to, but they're not. So I'm guessing they understand that war is probably the next option.
0: Yeah, I thought it was so interesting in your piece, Julie, you mentioned two very important pieces of information that I thought was absolutely incredible. One was that the UAE, the United Arab Emirates, launched their own attacks, direct attacks against Iran. And then the other thing is, it's my understanding that this is the first time that Israel has deployed its strategic Iron Dome to any other country in the GCC, in the Gulf countries. That's quite significant, right?
5: It is very significant. And, you know, I mean, it was less than 10 years ago, what, 5, 6, 7, 8 years ago, that they signed the Abraham Accords. And that, you know, Israel made agreements with them. That was a treaty. They became friends. They became allies. I don't think it went into military things, but it's huge that Israel not only it deployed the Iron Dome there and sent soldiers to operate it. So they're basically defending the UAE. Now, that's given the UAE also a lot of, you know, impetus to fight, but it really also goes to show that when Israel says it's going to do something, it does it. You know, it's really is an ally. It really has been helping the UAE.
0: A very significant development in the region. Let's switch gears real quickly, Julian. Let's talk about Hamas. Apparently, there's a new investigation into Hamas using sexual violence during the horrific October 7th attacks. Tell us quickly about this investigation and what they discovered.
5: Yeah, so this was a commission. They released a 300-page report on sex crimes committed by Hamas during the October 7th attack, also on the people that they attacked and also on hostages. And it's the thing that makes this different is that it went in right away collecting evidence. It wasn't just based on testimony. It was based on a lot of forensic evidence and other things like that. It was based on really what they found. And it's horrendous. It's absolutely horrendous. They say that the attacks against women and children and men, it was included rape, gang rape, sexual torture, sexual assaults in front of family members. I mean, it's horrendous. But and the other thing they found was that it didn't just happen in isolated places. It really was kind of widespread and the same thing. So it seemed like it was like a command, which would mean it's a war crime and it should be prosecuted as such.
0: Okay, Julie, thank you so much. Continue prayers for you and the awesome team in Jerusalem. Please stay safe. Our Middle East Bureau Chief, Julie Stahl, not our Middle East Bureau Chief, but our reporter extraordinary in the region. Thank you so much. I appreciate it.
5: Thank you, George.
0: You're most welcome. Okay, coming up, folks, passengers on a cruise ship struck by the Hunter virus. Well, now they're returning to their home countries. We'll tell you what you need to know about this virus and if you should be worried about it when we come back.

0: Mom was always organized, but she started forgetting to pay her bills on time.
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5: Well, the last remaining passengers on a cruise ship hit by a deadly hantavirus outbreak, well, they've gotten off the boat and they are boarded. They boarded flights to their home countries. That includes 15 Americans who were taken to the University of Nebraska Medical Center, where they will remain in quarantine. So far, 10 passengers have tested positive and 3 have died. Our CBN News medical reporter, Lori Johnson, brings us more. Yesterday, President Trump and HHS Secretary Robert F. Kennedy Jr. said Americans shouldn't be concerned about getting this virus, but clearly people are worried.
6: People are worried, yeah. Anyway. So why is that? President Trump and Secretary Kennedy are correct. It is extremely rare to catch a hantavirus from another person, almost unheard of except for one strain, the Andes strain of hantavirus, which is the strain that's affecting these people on this ship. But even the Andes strain of hantavirus is very rarely transmitted from person to person, yet people are still scared. Why?
5: Yeah.
6: Well, think back to COVID. Mm. Remember the early days of COVID, there was the cruise ship where everyone got sick. Mm. And then remember during COVID, we had a lot of government health officials saying things that later turned out not to be true. So I think a lot of people are having memories of COVID, but this is actually very different.
5: Yeah, and my understanding is that 3 people did end up dying who contracted the virus. How did they die? How did they contract it?
6: Right. Well, so the 3 people who died, we know a lot about the 2 people who died, a married couple, okay, who contracted it the quote-unquote normal way. They were bird watching before they got on the ship in Argentina.
5: Right, yeah.
6: And there's a very high incidence of the Andes strain of hantavirus in Argentina. And they had been out and about in this area where the rats that carry hantavirus are often very present. So it's strongly believed that they contracted the hantavirus while they were bird watching. So remember, the way you contract hantavirus, this is gross,
5: yeah,
6: is the droppings, the urine and the feces of rodents, rats and mice, it aerosolizes. And so you breathe it in. And so it's to give you an idea of how rare it is, last year in North America and South America combined, only 229 cases of hantavirus. Half of them were in Argentina. 2 of them were in the United States.
5: Okay, wow, interesting. And yeah, my understanding is, didn't actor Gene Hackman's wife die of
6: right,
5: the virus?
6: Right. A lot of people, the first time they've ever heard of hantavirus was when they lived in New Mexico,
5: yeah,
6: and in certain areas of the United States in the Southwest, a different type of hantavirus is prevalent. And yes, indeed, she died of hantavirus. Now, remember, he died about a week later, mm-hmm, but not from hantavirus. He had extremely advanced Alzheimer's,
5: mm,
6: and they ended up figuring out that he died from a heart condition. He probably was not getting the medication that his wife died like a week earlier.
5: Mm.
6: Very, very sad. But then later, people did discover a lot of rat nests on their property in New Mexico, and so it's believed that she breathed the aerosolized feces.
5: Interesting.
6: And that's how, yeah.
5: So what are the symptoms if you get this virus?
6: Well, first, flu-like symptoms. And so we say that about so many things,
5: yeah,
6: but, you know, the aches, the fever, the body aches, and then severe respiratory problems.
5: What can people do to protect themselves from getting the virus?
6: Right. So stay away from, get rid of rodents.
5: Okay.
6: Rodent feces are where we get it. Also, South America, like I said, of the 200 cases in the Americas last year, half of them were in Argentina. Mm-hmm. But it's the if we can get rid of the rodent, stay away from rodent. I'm doing a story on tick-borne diseases.
5: Ouch.
6: And again, ticks. Yeah. And there's a lot of bad tick-borne diseases. Mm. And rodents carry ticks, and they jump off the rodents and jump onto the people. So that's a big thing that we can do.
5: I'm curious, what do you know anything about what is it about Argentina? You've got the majority of these viruses coming emanating from there. What is it about?
6: It is the species of rat that carries this type of hantavirus. It's called the Andes strain.
5: Okay.
6: So there's a species of rat in like New Mexico and Arizona in the United States that also does. So it's the rat species. But again, George, very rare. Think about it. Two cases last year in the United States, 222 in both North America and South America last year.
5: And apparently these, you know, just with COVID, the cruise ships are, you know, I was talking to our producer who said, I don't think I'm going to go on a cruise anymore.
6: And you hear about the norovirus.
5: Right. Yeah.
6: And I'm kind of cruise averse also because of all the bugs. I mean, because think about it, you're in these close quarters with other people. But then RJ's not here today. It's pretty rare. And he's a big, the reason I mentioned RJ is he loves cruises. And he and his wife go on cruises all the time. And he would tell you, cruising overall is very safe.
5: Yeah. And obviously the message from the White House and from HHS Secretary is that this is not a deadly virus. We shouldn't be concerned as we...
6: Right.
5: We
6: actually, it's quite deadly.
5: It actually has
6: a very high death rate, anywhere from like 20, 25, even 40% death rate. But it's very rare to catch it and even more so to transmit it.
5: All right. Terrific. Thank you so much. Appreciate it. CBN News medical reporter Roy Johnson appreciates your insights on this. Folks, coming up, we are going to go take you back actually to the Holy Land for a look at the remarkable accomplishments of an ancient Jewish priestly family in the biblical town of Jericho. We'll bring you that story right after this.

0: I wanted to be a boy one week. I wanted to be a girl next week. It was constantly like that, confusion always in my mind. I always felt like I was more in tune to femininity.
1: At 16, Tommy decided it was time to give in to those desires. Now addicted to meth, he dropped out of school and began frequenting gay chat rooms and nightclubs.
0: I had an internal knowing that it was just wrong.
1: Despite his doubts, Tommy started taking female hormones and making plans to have a sex change operation. Tommy was doing drugs with his brother and sister when he felt an oppressive, paralyzing fear.
2: Terrified, Tommy left the house and went to his mom, who had recently committed her life to Christ.
0: I had to cry out to God because I just knew in that moment that he was the only one that was able to help me. So I remember just telling him, I'm sorry of the lifestyle that I was living. I just went into this deep place of repenting and asking for forgiveness. If Jesus did it for me, he could do it for you. We all need a Savior. We all come from a place of brokenness.
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5: 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They turned Jericho into a place of power, luxury, and politics. 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
6: The Hasmoneans are remembered as a Jewish priestly family who led the revolt against Greek Seleucid rule, who outlawed the practice of Jewish traditions and desecrated the Jewish temple in Jerusalem.
7: Excavations in Jericho at the first century Hasmonean palace complex uncovered one of the region's most impressive Second Temple period sites. Due to security reasons, it's not accessible year-round.
8: Only on the holidays, Hanukkah, Passover, Sukkot, more or less, that's it. 3 days each chance, and that's it. That's why you can see here a few hundred people in these days, because they're only the days you can come here to see the archaeologic, our history, our tradition.
7: The Hasmoneans fought to restore Jewish worship, religious freedom, and devotion to the God of Israel. They eventually established an independent Jewish kingdom here 2,000 years before modern Israel.
6: It's not hard to see the parallels between modern-day Israel and the Jewish state of 2,000 years ago. Both faced challenges over maintaining sovereignty in a complex geopolitical environment, and both faced concerns over maintaining security as well as safety.
7: The fortified complex served as a palace as well as a defensive stronghold. Ruins show a city located in a strategic area. Discoveries also indicate city leaders were observing Jewish practices, which is exactly what they had fought for against the Greeks. The Hasmoneans and later Herod chose Jericho as a winter capital because its climate and commerce made it an important hub. So began the Hasmonean slide into assimilation. These remains show a lavish lifestyle with one foot in Greek culture and the other in traditional Jewish customs.
8: And you actually can see here a warm room with the bath. You actually really can take a bath inside. Over there, you can also see the hot room, the cold room, and one thing over here, not in any other bath house, there's a mikveh. So they actually make a kosher mikveh and take a good shower like the Greek king.
7: Herod the Great, who came to power under Roman authority in 37 BC, dramatically expanded the Jericho complex. The remains allow visitors to clearly see the shift from a Jewish monarchy to Roman-backed kingship, showing the evolution of Second Temple architecture and culture.
8: What Herod the Great built here is just unbelievable. He built one big palace, but it's built from both sides of the valley. Valley? We're in the middle of the desert. If you invited someone from Rome to your palaces from both sides of the river with a bridge in the middle, you can feel like you're in Rome.
6: These trenches from the Six-Day War in 1967 show how the issue of security has continued through the centuries. Located near the Jordan Valley, Jericho is close to key trade routes, which require protection from the empires who sought the destruction of the Jewish people. Today, Israel maintains its security and sovereignty while it flourishes.
7: Paul Petit, CBN News in Jericho.
5: Up next, some good news about church attendance here in the U.S. We'll bring you that story when we come back. Stay with us.

0: The veil between us and the Lord is thinnest when we're in our suffering. You know, this brain tumor that keeps coming back, craniopharyngioma you're born with. And when they diagnosed me, they gave me all of the different ways that I could deal with this tumor through, you know, these actions and prayer and exercise and just do everything I can. And the last two appointments with my physician, it shrunk. They don't shrink. They just don't. And it's, God gets all the glory. We're here by His grace and mercy. Our bodies are fragile but resilient, temporary. So we live our days joyfully. We live our days hopefully. We live our days faithfully. And in doing that, my goodness, it changes the world.
1: Every grandparent should have the Superbook Bible app because it's a way for them to connect to their grandchildren. There are so many great features. The newest one that I've discovered is the Bible verse of the day. I get a notification of that. It's a place where the children want to go on that device. It's about God, His Word, His promises, and it's fun. My name is Peggy. I'm a grandmother, and I love the Superbook Bible app.
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3: Attendance at U.S. churches is making a comeback. A new report from the Hartford Institute for Religion Research surveyed more than 7,000 congregations. It found Catholic and Orthodox churches had the highest median attendance, followed by evangelical congregations and mainline Protestants. Overall, 43% reported attendance grew by 5%, while 46% said it declined by 5%, with the rest remaining stable, making it the first time in decades that a majority of churches are not in decline. Well, folks, that's it for this edition of CBN News Watch. 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Or you can talk to us on Facebook, Instagram, and X, which is formerly known as Twitter. From all of us here at the headquarters of the Christian Broadcasting Network in Virginia Beach, Virginia, have a great week and a great day.
4: Associates for Biblical Research is thrilled to announce the greatest archaeological discovery in our history, a lead curse tablet from an altar on Mount Ebal. Joshua 8:30 indicates an altar was built on this mountain of divine cursing. The 40 visible letters are written in an archaic Hebrew script, also known as proto-alphabetic. It is 200 to 400 years older than any Hebrew text ever found in Israel. Most remarkably, twice it reveals the personal divine name, Yahweh. This earth-shattering discovery will send shockwaves through the world of biblical scholarship. Stay tuned for future episodes of Digging for Truth, where we will share more details with you. And please join us in praising our great God and Savior, Jesus Christ, for this monumental discovery.

0: His name is Joe Watkins. Born in New York's Woodside Projects, graduated from Penn on scholarship, became a presidential aide, and used his voice as pastor and citizen to promote opportunity, civility, and decency in the public square.
1: Even love your enemies, do good to those who hate you, pray for those who despitefully use you.
0: From the state of Independence, this is Joe Watkins.

Jesus Christ came from the family of King David, and also from the family of Abraham. And this is a list of his ancestors. From Abraham to King David, his ancestors were Abraham, Isaac, Jacob, Judah and his brothers. Judah's sons were Perez and Zerah, and their mother was Tamar, Hezron, Ram, Aminadab, Nashon, Salmon, Boaz. His mother was Rahab. Obed. His mother was Ruth. Jesse. And King David. From David to the time of the exile in Babylonia, the ancestors of Jesus were David, Solomon. His mother had been Uriah's wife. Rehoboam, Abijah, Asa, Jehoshaphat, Jehoram, Uzziah, Jotham, Ahaz, Hezekiah, Manasseh, Amon, Josiah, and Jehoiashim, and his brothers. From the exile to the birth of Jesus, his ancestors were Jehoiashim, Shealtiel, Zerubbabel, Abiud, Eliakim, Azor, Zadok, Ashur, Eliud, Eleazar, Matthan, Jacob, and Joseph, the husband of Mary, the mother of Jesus, who is called the Messiah. There were 14 generations from Abraham to David. There were also 14 from David to the exile in Babylonia, and 14 more to the birth of the Messiah. This is how Jesus Christ was born. A young woman named Mary was engaged to Joseph from King David's family. But before they were married, she learned that she was going to have a baby by God's Holy Spirit. Joseph was a good man and did not want to embarrass Mary in front of everyone. So he decided to quietly call off the wedding. While Joseph was thinking about this, an angel from the Lord came to him in a dream. The angel said, "Joseph, the baby that Mary will have is from the Holy Spirit. Go ahead and marry her. Then after her baby is born, name him Jesus, because he will save his people from their sins." So the Lord's promise came true, just as the prophet had said. A virgin will have a baby boy, and he will be called Emmanuel, which means God is with us. After Joseph woke up, he and Mary were soon married, just as the Lord's angel had told him to do. But they did not sleep together before her baby was born. Then Joseph named him Jesus.

When Jesus was born in the village of Bethlehem in Judea, Herod was king. During this time, some wise men from the east came to Jerusalem and said, "Where is the child born to be king of the Jews? We saw his star in the east and have come to worship him." When King Herod heard about this, he was worried. And so was everyone else in Jerusalem. Herod brought together the chief priests and the teachers of the law of Moses and asked them, "Where will the Messiah be born?" They told him, "He will be born in Bethlehem, just as the prophet wrote, 'Bethlehem in the land of Judea, you are very important among the towns of Judea. From your town will come a leader who will be like a shepherd for my people Israel.'" Herod secretly called in the wise men and asked them when they had first seen the star. He told them, "Go to Bethlehem and search carefully for the child. As soon as you find him, let me know. I want to go and worship him too." The wise men listened to what the king said and then left. And the star they had seen in the east went on ahead of them until it stopped over the place where the child was. They were thrilled and excited to see the star. When the men went into the house and saw the child with Mary, his mother, they knelt down and worshipped him. They took out their gifts of gold, frankincense, and myrrh, and gave them to him. Later they were warned in a dream not to return to Herod, and they went back home by another road. After the wise men had gone, an angel from the Lord appeared to Joseph in a dream and said, "Get up, hurry, and take the child and his mother to Egypt. Stay there until I tell you to return, because Herod is looking for the child and wants to kill him." That night, Joseph got up and took his wife and the child to Egypt, where they stayed until Herod died. So the Lord's promise came true, just as the prophet had said, "I called my son out of Egypt." When Herod found out that the wise men from the east had tricked him, he was very angry. He gave orders for his men to kill all the boys who lived in or near Bethlehem and were 2 years old and younger. This was based on what he had learned from the wise men. So the Lord's promise came true, just as the prophet Jeremiah had said. In Ramah, a voice was heard crying and weeping loudly. Rachel was mourning for her children, and she refused to be comforted because they were dead. After King Herod died, an angel from the Lord appeared in a dream to Joseph while he was still in Egypt. The angel said, "Get up and take the child and his mother back to Israel. The people who wanted to kill him are now dead." Joseph got up and left with them for Israel. But when he heard that Herod's son, Archelaus, was now ruler of Judea, he was afraid to go there. Then in a dream, he was told to go to Galilee. And they went to live there in the town of Nazareth. So the Lord's promise came true, just as the prophet had said, "He will be called a Nazarene."

Years later, John the Baptist started preaching in the desert of Judea. He said, "Turn back to God. The kingdom of heaven will soon be here." John was the one the prophet Isaiah was talking about when he said, "In the desert, someone is shouting, 'Get the road ready for the Lord. Make a straight path for him.'" John wore clothes made of camel's hair. He had a leather strap around his waist and ate grasshoppers and wild honey. From Jerusalem and all Judea and from the Jordan River Valley, crowds of people went to John. They told how sorry they were for their sins, and he baptized them in the river. Many Pharisees and Sadducees also came to be baptized. But John said to them, "You bunch of snakes! Who warned you to run from the coming judgment? Do something to show that you have really given up your sins. And don't start telling yourselves that you belong to Abraham's family. I tell you that God can turn these stones into children for Abraham. An axe is ready to cut the trees down at their roots. Any tree that doesn't produce good fruit will be chopped down and thrown into a fire. I baptize you with water so that you will give up your sins. But someone more powerful is going to come, and I am not good enough even to carry his sandals. He will baptize you with the Holy Spirit and with fire. His threshing fork is in his hand, and he is ready to separate the wheat from the husks. He will store the wheat in a barn and burn the husks in a fire that never goes out." Jesus left Galilee and went to the Jordan River to be baptized by John. But John kept objecting and said, "I ought to be baptized by you. Why have you come to me?" Jesus answered, "For now, this is how it should be, because we must do all that God wants us to do." Then John agreed. So Jesus was baptized. And as soon as he came out of the water, the sky opened, and he saw the Spirit of God coming down on him like a dove. Then a voice from heaven said, "This is my own dear Son, and I am pleased with him."

Holy Spirit led Jesus into the desert so that the devil could test him. After Jesus had gone without eating for 40 days and nights, he was very hungry. Then the devil came to him and said, "If you are God's son, tell these stones to turn into bread." Jesus answered, "The scriptures say, 'No one can live only on food.'" People need every word that God has spoken. Next, the devil took Jesus to the holy city and had him stand on the highest part of the temple. The devil said, "If you are God's son, jump off. The scriptures say, 'God will give his angels orders about you. They will catch you in their arms, and you won't hurt your feet on the stones.'" Jesus answered, "The scriptures also say, 'Don't try to test the Lord your God.'" Finally, the devil took Jesus up on a very high mountain and showed him all the kingdoms on earth and their power. The devil said to him, "I will give all this to you if you will bow down and worship me." Jesus answered, "Go away, Satan. The scriptures say, 'Worship the Lord your God and serve only him.'" Then the devil left Jesus, and angels came to help him. When Jesus heard that John had been put in prison, he went to Galilee. But instead of staying in Nazareth, Jesus moved to Capernaum. This town was beside Lake Galilee, in the territory of Zebulun and Naphtali. So God's promise came true, just as the prophet Isaiah had said, "Listen, lands of Zebulun and Naphtali, lands along the road to the sea and east of the Jordan. Listen, Galilee, land of the Gentiles. Although your people live in darkness, they will see a bright light. Although they live in the shadow of death, a light will shine on them." Then Jesus started preaching, "Turn back to God. The kingdom of heaven will soon be here." While Jesus was walking along the shore of Lake Galilee, he saw two brothers. One was Simon, also known as Peter, and the other was Andrew. They were fishermen, and they were casting their net into the lake. Jesus said to them, "Come with me. I will teach you how to bring in people instead of fish." Right then, the two brothers dropped their nets and went with him. Jesus walked on until he saw James and John, the sons of Zebedee. They were in a boat with their father, mending their nets. Jesus asked them to come with him too. Right away, they left the boat and their father and went with Jesus. Jesus went all over Galilee, teaching in the Jewish meeting places and preaching the good news about God's kingdom. He also healed every kind of disease and sickness. News about him spread all over Syria, and people with every kind of sickness or disease were brought to him. Some of them had a lot of demons in them. Others were thought to be crazy. And still others could not walk. Jesus healed them all. Large crowds followed Jesus from Galilee and the region around the 10 cities known as Decapolis. They also came from Jerusalem, Judea, and from across the Jordan River.

When Jesus saw the crowds, he went up on the side of a mountain and sat down. Jesus' disciples gathered around him, and he taught them, God blesses those people who depend only on him. They belong to the kingdom of heaven. God blesses those people who grieve. They will find comfort. God blesses those people who are humble. The earth will belong to them. God blesses those people who want to obey him more than to eat or drink. They will be given what they want. God blesses those people who are merciful. They will be treated with mercy. God blesses those people whose hearts are pure. They will see him. God blesses those people who make peace. They will be called his children. God blesses those people who are treated badly for doing right. They belong to the kingdom of heaven. God will bless you when people insult you, mistreat you, and tell all kinds of evil lies about you because of me. Be happy and excited. You will have a great reward in heaven. People did these same things to the prophets who lived long ago. You are like salt for everyone on earth. But if salt no longer tastes like salt, how can it make food salty? All it is good for is to be thrown out and walked on it. You are like light for the whole world. A city built on top of a hill cannot be hidden. And no one would light a lamp and put it under a clay pot. A lamp is placed on a lampstand where it can give light to everyone in the house. Make your light shine so that others will see the good that you do and will praise your Father in heaven. Don't suppose that I came to do away with the law and the prophets. I did not come to do away with them, but to give them their full meaning. Heaven and earth may disappear, but I promise you that not even a period or comma will ever disappear from the law. Everything written in it must happen. If you reject even the least important command in the law and teach others to do the same, you will be the least important person in the kingdom of heaven. But if you obey and teach others its commands, you will have an important place in the kingdom. You must obey God's commands better than the Pharisees and the teachers of the law obey them. If you don't, I promise you that you will never get into the kingdom of heaven. You know that our ancestors were told, "Do not murder." And a murderer must be brought to trial. But I promise you that if you are angry with someone, you will have to stand trial. If you call someone a fool, you will be taken to court. And if you say that someone is worthless, you will be in danger of the fires of hell. So if you are about to place your gift on the altar and remember that someone is angry with you, leave your gift there in front of the altar. Make peace with that person. Then come back and offer your gift to God. Before you are dragged into court, make friends with the person who has accused you of doing wrong. If you don't, you will be handed over to the judge and then to the officer who will put you in jail. I promise you that you will not get out until you have paid the last cent you owe. You know the commandment which says, "Be faithful in marriage." But I tell you that if you look at another woman and want her, you are already unfaithful in your thoughts. If your right eye causes you to sin, poke it out and throw it away. It is better to lose one part of your body than for your whole body to end up in hell. If your right hand causes you to sin, chop it off and throw it away.
It is better to lose one part of your body than for your whole body to be thrown into hell. You have been taught that a man who divorces his wife must write out divorce papers for her. But I tell you not to divorce your wife, unless she has committed some terrible sexual sin. If you divorce her, you will cause her to be unfaithful. Just as any man who marries her is guilty of taking another man's wife. You know that our ancestors were told, don't use the Lord's name to make a promise unless you are going to keep it. But I tell you not to swear by anything when you make a promise. Heaven is God's throne, so don't swear by heaven. The earth is God's footstool, so don't swear by the earth. Jerusalem is the city of the great king, so don't swear by it. Don't swear by your own head. You cannot make one hair white or black. When you make a promise, say only yes or no. Anything else comes from the devil. You know that you have been taught, an eye for an eye and a tooth for a tooth. But I tell you not to try to get even with the person who has done something to you. When someone slaps your right cheek, turn and let that person slap your other cheek. If someone sues you for your shirt, give up your coat as well. If a soldier forces you to carry his pack 1 mile, carry it 2 miles. When people ask you for something, give it to them. When they want to borrow money, lend it to them. You have heard people say, love your neighbors and hate your enemies. But I tell you to love your enemies and pray for anyone who mistreats you. Then you will be acting like your Father in heaven. He makes the sun rise on both good and bad people. And he sends rain for the ones who do right and for the ones who do wrong. If you love only those people who love you, will God reward you for that? Even tax collectors love their friends. If you greet only your friends, what's so great about that? Don't even unbelievers do that? But you must always act like your Father in heaven.

When you do good deeds, don't try to show off. If you do, you won't get a reward from your Father in heaven. When you give to the poor, don't blow a loud horn. That's what show-offs do in the meeting places and on the street corners, because they are always looking for praise. I can assure you that they already have their reward. When you give to the poor, don't let anyone know about it. Then your gift will be given in secret. Your Father knows what is done in secret, and He will reward you. When you pray, don't be like those show-offs who love to stand up and pray in the meeting places and on the street corners. They do this just to look good. I can assure you that they already have their reward. When you pray, go into a room alone and close the door. Pray to your Father in private. He knows what is done in private, and He will reward you. When you pray, don't talk on and on as people do who don't know God. They think God likes to hear long prayers. Don't be like them. Your Father knows what you need before you ask. You should pray like this. Our Father in heaven, help us to honor your name. Come and set up your kingdom, so that everyone on earth will obey you as you are obeyed in heaven. Give us our food for today. Forgive us for doing wrong as we forgive others. 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

Archelaus was now ruler of Judea. He was afraid to go there. Then in a dream, he was told to go to Galilee. And they went to live there in the town of Nazareth. So the Lord's promise came true, just as the prophet had said. He will be called a Nazarene.

Years later, John the Baptist started preaching in the desert of Judea. He said, "Turn back to God. The kingdom of heaven will soon be here." John was the one the prophet Isaiah was talking about when he said, "In the desert, someone is shouting, 'Get the road ready for the Lord. Make a straight path for him.'" John wore clothes made of camel's hair. He had a leather strap around his waist and ate grasshoppers and wild honey. From Jerusalem and all Judea and from the Jordan River Valley, crowds of people went to John. They told how sorry they were for their sins, and he baptized them in the river. Many Pharisees and Sadducees also came to be baptized. But John said to them, "You bunch of snakes! Who warned you to run from the coming judgment? Do something to show that you have really given up your sins. And don't start telling yourselves that you belong to Abraham's family. I tell you that God can turn these stones into children for Abraham. An axe is ready to cut the trees down at their roots. Any tree that doesn't produce good fruit will be chopped down and thrown into a fire. I baptize you with water so that you will give up your sins. But someone more powerful is going to come, and I am not good enough even to carry his sandals. He will baptize you with the Holy Spirit and with fire. His threshing fork is in his hand, and he is ready to separate the wheat from the husks. He will store the wheat in a barn and burn the husks in a fire that never goes out." Jesus left Galilee and went to the Jordan River to be baptized by John. But John kept objecting and said, "I ought to be baptized by you. Why have you come to me?" Jesus answered, "For now, this is how it should be, because we must do all that God wants us to do." Then John agreed. So Jesus was baptized. And as soon as he came out of the water, the sky opened, and he saw the Spirit of God coming down on him like a dove. Then a voice from heaven said, "This is my own dear Son, and I am pleased with him."

The Holy Spirit led Jesus into the desert so that the devil could test him. After Jesus had gone without eating for 40 days and nights, he was very hungry. Then the devil came to him and said, "If you are God's son, tell these stones to turn into bread." Jesus answered, "The scriptures say, 'No one can live only on food.'" People need every word that God has spoken. Next, the devil took Jesus to the holy city and had him stand on the highest part of the temple. The devil said, "If you are God's son, jump off. The scriptures say, 'God will give his angels orders about you. They will catch you in their arms, and you won't hurt your feet on the stones.'" Jesus answered, "The scriptures also say, 'Don't try to test the Lord your God.'" Finally, the devil took Jesus up on a very high mountain.

and showed him all the kingdoms on earth and their power. The devil said to him, I will give all this to you if you will bow down and worship me. Jesus answered, Go away, Satan. The scriptures say, Worship the Lord your God and serve only him. Then the devil left Jesus, and angels came to help him. When Jesus heard that John had been put in prison, he went to Galilee. But instead of staying in Nazareth, Jesus moved to Capernaum. This town was beside Lake Galilee, in the territory of Zebulun and Naphtali. So God's promise came true, just as the prophet Isaiah had said. Listen, lands of Zebulun and Naphtali, lands along the road to the sea and east of the Jordan. Listen, Galilee, land of the Gentiles. Although your people live in darkness, they will see a bright light. Although they live in the shadow of death, a light will shine on them. Then Jesus started preaching. Turn back to God. The kingdom of heaven will soon be here. While Jesus was walking along the shore of Lake Galilee, he saw two brothers. One was Simon, also known as Peter, and the other was Andrew. They were fishermen, and they were casting their net into the lake. Jesus said to them, Come with me. I will teach you how to bring in people instead of fish. Right then, the two brothers dropped their nets and went with him. Jesus walked on until he saw James and John, the sons of Zebedee. They were in a boat with their father, mending their nets. Jesus asked them to come with him too. Right away, they left the boat and their father and went with Jesus. Jesus went all over Galilee, teaching in the Jewish meeting places and preaching the good news about God's kingdom. He also healed every kind of disease and sickness. News about him spread all over Syria, and people with every kind of sickness or disease were brought to him. Some of them had a lot of demons in them. Others were thought to be crazy. And still others could not walk. But Jesus healed them all. Large crowds followed Jesus from Galilee and the region around the 10 cities known as Decapolis. They also came from Jerusalem, Judea, and from across the Jordan River.

When Jesus saw the crowds, he went up on the side of a mountain and sat down. Jesus' disciples gathered around him, and he taught them, God blesses those people who depend only on him. They belong to the kingdom of heaven. God blesses those people who grieve. They will find comfort. God blesses those people who are humble. The earth will belong to them. God blesses those people who want to obey him more than to eat or drink. They will be given what they want. God blesses those people who are merciful. They will be treated with mercy. God blesses those people whose hearts are pure. They will see him. God blesses those people who make peace. They will be called his children. God blesses those people who are treated badly for doing right. They belong to the kingdom of heaven. God will bless you when people insult you, mistreat you, and tell all kinds of evil lies about you because of me. Be happy and excited. You will have a great reward in heaven. People did these same things to the prophets who lived long ago. You are like salt for everyone on earth. But if salt no longer tastes like salt, how can it make food salty? All it is good for is to be thrown out and walked on. You are like light for the whole world. A city built on top of a hill cannot be hidden. And no one would light a lamp and put it under a clay pot. A lamp is placed on a lampstand where it can give light to everyone in the house. Make your light shine so that others will see the good that you do and will praise your Father in heaven. Don't suppose that I came to do away with the law and the prophets. I did not come to do away with them, but to give them their full meaning. Heaven and earth may disappear, but I promise you that not even a period or comma will ever disappear from the law. Everything written in it must happen. If you reject even the least important command in the law and teach others to do the same, you will be the least important person in the kingdom of heaven. But if you obey and teach others its commands, you will have an important place in the kingdom. You must obey God's commands better than the Pharisees and the teachers of the law obey them. If you don't, I promise you that you will never get into the kingdom of heaven. You know that our ancestors were told, "Do not murder." And a murderer must be brought to trial. But I promise you that if you are angry with someone, you will have to stand trial. If you call someone a fool, you will be taken to court. And if you say that someone is worthless, you will be in danger of the fires of hell. So if you are about to place your gift on the altar and remember that someone is angry with you, leave your gift there in front of the altar. Make peace with that person. Then come back and offer your gift to God. Before you are dragged into court, make friends with the person who has accused you of doing wrong. If you don't, you will be handed over to the judge and then to the officer who will put you in jail. I promise you that you will not get out until you have paid the last cent you owe. You know the commandment which says, "Be faithful in marriage." But I tell you that if you look at another woman and want her, you are already unfaithful in your thoughts. If your right eye causes you to sin, poke it out and throw it away. It is better to lose one part of your body than for your whole body to end up in hell. If your right hand causes you to sin, chop it off and throw it away.
It is better to lose one part of your body than for your whole body to be thrown into hell. You have been taught that a man who divorces his wife must write out divorce papers for her. But I tell you not to divorce your wife, unless she has committed some terrible sexual sin. If you divorce her, you will cause her to be unfaithful. Just as any man who marries her is guilty of taking another man's wife. You know that our ancestors were told, don't use the Lord's name to make a promise unless you are going to keep it. But I tell you not to swear by anything when you make a promise. Heaven is God's throne, so don't swear by heaven. The earth is God's footstool, so don't swear by the earth. Jerusalem is the city of the great king, so don't swear by it. Don't swear by your own head. You cannot make one hair white or black. When you make a promise, say only yes or no. Anything else comes from the devil. You know that you have been taught, an eye for an eye and a tooth for a tooth. But I tell you not to try to get even with the person who has done something to you. When someone slaps your right cheek, turn and let that person slap your other cheek. If someone sues you for your shirt, give up your coat as well. If a soldier forces you to carry his pack 1 mile, carry it 2 miles. When people ask you for something, give it to them. When they want to borrow money, lend it to them. You have heard people say, love your neighbors and hate your enemies. But I tell you to love your enemies and pray for anyone who mistreats you. Then you will be acting like your Father in heaven. He makes the sun rise on both good and bad people. And he sends rain for the ones who do right and for the ones who do wrong. If you love only those people who love you, will God reward you for that? Even tax collectors love their friends. If you greet only your friends, what's so great about that? Don't even unbelievers do that? But you must always act like your Father in heaven.

When you do good deeds, don't try to show off. If you do, you won't get a reward from your Father in heaven. When you give to the poor, don't blow a loud horn. That's what show-offs do in the meeting places and on the street corners, because they are always looking for praise. I can assure you that they already have their reward. When you give to the poor, don't let anyone know about it. Then your gift will be given in secret. Your Father knows what is done in secret, and He will reward you. When you pray, don't be like those show-offs who love to stand up and pray in the meeting places and on the street corners. They do this just to look good. I can assure you that they already have their reward. When you pray, go into a room alone and close the door. Pray to your Father in private. He knows what is done in private, and He will reward you. When you pray, don't talk on and on as people do who don't know God. They think God likes to hear long prayers. Don't be like them. Your Father knows what you need before you ask. You should pray like this. Our Father in heaven, help us to honor your name. Come and set up your kingdom so that everyone on earth will obey you as you are obeyed in heaven. Give us our food for today. Forgive us for doing wrong as we forgive others. Keep us from being tempted and protect us from evil.

Listen, the name of our program is The King is Coming, because we believe the King is coming. And we know He's coming because Jesus authenticated His second coming by rising from the dead.

our next episode of Digging for Truth, Dr. Danny Jones joins us as we discuss the Philistine origins. Did the Philistines arrive in Canaan all at one time or over the course of many centuries? How does modern technology help aid our understanding of Philistine origins? And how does the evidence relate to the Old Testament? We'll explore these questions and more on our next episode of Digging for Truth.

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1: God said to Jesus, bring me all them sinners. Bring me every sinner. And Jesus said, here they are. Here they are. I got some dope heads. I got some winos. I got some alcoholics. I got some pot smokers. I got some warmongers. I got some people here who deserve hell. And God said, just bring them to me. I'm going to accept them through you. And so every time Paul says, through Christ, you don't know how blessed you are. Every time you hear that statement, you ought to go off in praise. You ought to lose your hallelujah mind, because everything that we get from God, we get because of our relationship with Christ.
2: Well, praise the Lord, everyone, and welcome to the Climbing Higher broadcast. You know, here at Bethel, our title is really our heart. We want to climb higher in the things of God. We want to get so close to God that, if you forgive my terminology, he gets irritated with every time he turns around. Here's somebody from Bethel in my presence, praising me and worshiping me. Here they come again. And you know what? They don't want anything. They just want to sit in my presence and praise me for who I am. That's the mentality we have here at Bethel. You see, I believe with all of my heart that God has a divine purpose for all of his children. I don't necessarily think that that purpose is ministry related in every sense of the word. Sometimes you just may have the purpose of helping someone who's downtrodden, of breathing life into someone's desperate situation. Whatever that purpose is, you ought to seek to fulfill it. Now, with discovering your purpose and understanding your purpose and staying with your purpose, we're going to present this message to you today using the letter to the Colossian Christians. Because if you understand anything about the letter to the Colossians, Paul tries to get them away from being held captive by the culture that they were in and learning how to fulfill the purpose of every believer, which is to seek the things of God. That's right. He says, since you are risen with Christ, in chapter 3, seek those things which are above, where Christ sits on the right hand of God. And so today you hear a whole lot of discovering your purpose, and usually it's connected to ministry and ministerial titles. But Paul tells the Colossian Christian that your purpose is to seek Jesus and then to carry out the great commandment of sharing that knowledge about Jesus to everyone you encounter. So listen to the message today, and I'll be back at the close of the broadcast to encourage you just a little bit more. God bless you.
1: We have allowed the culture to change us. Jesus said, you're supposed to be the light of the world, the salt of the earth. You are supposed to impact the world. In the first century, those few Christians impacted their whole world. They influenced an entire government, even were beneficial to the kingdom of God till God could pull down that government. Amen. We can't even touch ours. We've become so much a part of what we're called out of that the world can't tell the difference anymore. We look like what they are, and we tell them to come to our church. We tell them, come go to church with me while I'm at the party drinking. Why? Well, it's obvious that Paul teaches nobody should spoil us, or the spoil was the important stuff, the stuff of significance that was left after the battle. So you would go in and spoil that nation by taking away whatever they ran away and left. So he's saying, don't let the devil spoil you. Don't run away and leave the things of God. He says, after the tradition of men and after the rudiments of the world, and not after Christ. So now Paul hits the nail on the head. Their problem was not religion. Their problem was relationship. They could not connect with Christ. There was something in the way. Maybe it's ministry for you. Maybe it's church position. Maybe it's a level of discomfort with your Christian life that you feel hypocritical about it. You don't really want to be a Christian. You just don't want to go to hell. And there are people who will come and publicly give themselves to the gospel call, but inside they really don't want to die to the things of the world. They constantly feed that particular desire. They feed it all the time through TV, through radio, through various forms of entertainment and amusement. And why is that? Because our culture is pushing that for us. The culture does not encourage cognitive thought.
3: That's right.
1: It encourages amusement.
3: That's right.
1: And when you are in amusement, it means you're not thinking. To muse means to think. With the prefix it means no. So it's no thinking. So the more you're amused, the less you think. Think about it. You get on a roller coaster. The roller coaster is traveling on about a quarter to 3/8 of an inch of steel, going 60, 70 miles an hour. And the thing was built by the person who was the lowest bidder. And you're on there screaming with your hands in the air, and it could just roll right off the track because somebody forgot to put a rivet in it. You're not thinking. You're amused. So Paul says, we are complete in Christ. But Satan says, I'm not going to let you know it. I want you to hear this, that Satan only fights what's been done in you. He never fights what's going to be done. Because what's going to be done, you're not in it. So what's the point in fighting you? He only fights what's been done to get you to doubt it. So Paul says here, in Christ dwells all the fullness of the Godhead in a body. And you are complete in Him. So how do you go to a person and say, you complete me? Talk amongst yourselves. You ever tell your spouse, baby, I'm so glad you're in my life. You complete me. I understand the psychology behind the statement. It's just a flattering way of telling a person they mean a great deal to you and they make you happy. But no one can complete you but Christ. Because that fleshly person that you say that completes you can walk away from you tomorrow. Then what's happening? You a half a person again? Now watch what he says in verse 15 of chapter 2. Again, look at the audience. What are they struggling with? Their spiritual position. It is being weakened by cultural pressure, just like now. Solomon said there's nothing new under the sun. And our positions are being weakened by cultural pulls. And we can't break free. I was studying something last week that I found quite interesting. I was observing and searching out more about the word training. Now, the Bible says, and again, this is where Pentecostal theology is so much of a problem. The Bible says, train up a child in the way they should go, and when they're old, they will not depart. Now, we all know that the Bible doesn't lie. Okay? We all know every word of God is true. Okay. So what Pentecostals did was they created a B statement. The A statement was, train up your child the way they should go, and when they're old, they will not depart. So they created a B statement that says, they may stray, but they'll come back. That's not what the Bible says. The Bible does not make any provision for the failure in a child. The Bible says, train them and they will not depart. But no one asks, what does training mean? You thought it meant teaching. No, training and teaching are two different things. Teaching is the impartation of knowledge, that gets into the learning centers of the brain that cause you to remember facts. I've been studying training. Now, when Solomon writes this, he's familiar with the training motif. When an axeman or a bowman wanted to train their equipment for permanent usage, they would get the wood while it was green, still having moisture in it, because it is pliable. You can't train a piece of dry red oak, because when you try to bend it, it breaks. And the Bible says, don't provoke your children. That means don't try to break them. You blew your chance. You only get 5 years to train your child. That's when they're bendable. You don't train them at 16. You beat them. That's to help them understand consequences. But you only train them from about 0 to 5, 6, and 7. After that, they're pretty much done. So Solomon understood. Let's just take the bowman, for example. He would go over and get us some wood from a tree that we would call a birch tree. A light color wood, has a lot of moisture in it, and it has a bark that holds the moisture in. He would get that piece, snap it off the tree, the main branch, and he would put a rope on each end, strip the bark away, and then tie it to the shape he wanted his bow to be, put a knot in the string, and put a rock right in the middle of the wood so that the weight would hold that bow in the position for it to be trained. As it dried out, all of the wetness, all of the stuff inside was being drained under the pressure of the rock and the rope. So, point number one is training is never comfortable. And the trainer can't have any compassion for the trainee.
3: That's right.
1: When that physical therapist was bending my knee to test my range of motion, he said, let me know when it hurt. And I, stupid me, thought that he would stop when I let him know. He pushed it again. I said, because I was determined he wasn't going to make me yell. He pushed it back. He said, I said, where is it? He said, 128. I said, Now, what he did not see was while I was saying, my right hand had become a Black Panther. And as sure as God sits on a jasmine throne, had he pushed it more, I would have figured a way to say, oh! But he stopped pushing. And he said, now I want you to push to me while I hold it here. So the final 3 or 4 degrees that I needed didn't come from him. It came from me. God is saying, I did everything I can do. I've done everything I can do for you. The final part for you to get where you want to be has to come from you. So I had to scoop myself up while he was holding my foot so it wouldn't move, and I got 2 or 3 more degrees. He said, that's it.
3: Amen.
1: You're at 131. I was like, whoa. But I couldn't blame him. I was pushing. And that's what Paul is saying to the Colossians. The outside world doesn't determine your depth with God. You do. How far do you want to go? How long do you want to stay on a walker? How long do you want to stay on a cane? How long do you want to stay incapacitated? How long do you want to be dry in your worship? How long do you want to go around and not feel the presence of God? How much are you willing to put into this so that God can get the maximum out of you? Now watch what he does. Watch what he does. This is good. He says down in verse 20, He said, wherefore, if you be dead with Christ from the rudiments or the elements of the world, if you are dead in Christ, he said, then why are you subject to his ordinances? Why do you feel pressure to buy jelly beans on Resurrection Day? Why do you feel it necessary to get your children a Halloween costume? Why do you feel it necessary to put up a tree and lights and buy all types of gifts that nobody wants? Because the culture says it's Christmas. Yes, sir. Yes, sir. Why do you have to go on Facebook and take pictures of the meals you had in Mexico and send it back to us? Amen, sir. With you hanging off the boat. Why is that necessary, child of God? Why is your identity so connected with Facebook? Why is it so connected with X? Why is it so connected with all of these other things that everybody has to know your business? I just got my hair done. Look at this. Why? Why? Did you get your hair done for everybody else, or did you get it done for you? I'll tell you one thing you'll never see on Facebook. If you hit the lotto, you ain't telling nobody. You got $200 million. I ain't telling nobody. They're going to be asking me for money in church. But everything else goes on. Why are you so insecure in your person that you want everybody to know everything about you? So Paul says, why are you living as though you are subject to the ordinances of the world? Why has the culture made you so uncomfortable with who God made you? You are the righteousness of God through Christ. Oh, I thought about this. I said, you know, people, God's people don't have the slightest idea of what it means for God to accept you through Christ. Don't have the slightest idea. You just got saved and did not realize the dynamic that God used to get you in. Don't even know. Don't even know. Because most people just get you saved. Don't even let you know. When the Bible talks, if you notice, there's a phrase that comes from the Apostle Paul. It's just two words, in Christ. That's all it is. And it's so revolutionary. Now, I'll show you this. Because I thought, how do I convey this to the people? Because they don't listen to me. I said, how do I convey this? The Holy Spirit, he just put some stuff in my head. And y'all know how I feel about Miles. I talk about him all the time. I've known him forever, and he's just a jewel to be with. He's if you come to Bethel and you are depressed, ask the usher to seat you where you can see Miles. I believe that's part of his ministry. I believe God said to Miles, you just gonna be an encourager. So just get used to it. You ain't allowed to have no bad times. And I never known him to have a bad time. I remember he was having a physical thing going through in his foot. He never talked about it. He would say, yeah, sudden, but praise God, I wanted to hurt for him. Now, because of my relationship with him, let's say, for example, I say, I need a brother to do such and such, and it's a very crucial job, very crucial, and we're going to pay you well. And somebody goes to Miles and they say, Miles, will you let Pastor Lambert know I can handle this? And Miles said, okay, I know you. I'll take care of it for you. And then Miles brings your name to me. You're going to get hired. Because you're getting hired through Christ. I don't see you. I don't even know you. But he knows you. That's what God did. God said to Jesus, bring me all them sinners. Bring me every sinner. And Jesus said, here they are. Here they are. I got some dope heads. I got some winos. I got some alcoholics. I got some pot smokers. I got some warmongers. I got some people here who deserve hell. And God said, just bring them to me. I'm going to accept them through you. And so every time Paul says, through Christ, you don't know how blessed you are. Every time you hear that statement, you ought to go off in praise. You ought to lose your hallelujah mind, because everything that we get from God, we get because of our relationship with Christ. Glory to God. God looked at us and said, you cannot meet my criteria. You aren't good enough. But because you're in Christ, because he died for you, because he saved you, because he reached out to you, I'm going to accept you because you're in Christ. So you ought to praise God because you're in Christ. You ought to glorify God because you're in Christ. Hallelujah. So listen to what Paul says. He said, don't you let anybody judge you because you don't keep their holidays. Don't you let anybody put you down because your expression to God is yours and his alone. And they're telling you, can't you, why don't you do so and so? Why? This is how me and God, me and Jesus, we got a thing. And the world is looking at you. And they're like, what's wrong with you? I told you before, I said I was in the market. And the Spirit of God walked down the aisle with me. And I could feel it. I knew what was coming. And the aisle was full of people. And I'm like, Jesus, please, please, Lord, have mercy on me. I'm in a Japhethite store. I'm not at ShopRite. I'm in a Japhethite store. These people are going, they're going to have me locked up. Holy Spirit said, not today, boy. And I said, okay, well, then just let me go to Frozen Foods so I can open up the door. And I stuck my head in the door. I said, glory! And there's a lady about 30 feet up the aisle from me. It's a long, long store. It's a big store. And she heard something come out the thing. She looked down. And when she looked down, I was in the middle of, thank you, Jesus! See, God doesn't care about your surroundings. When he hits you, he hits you. And if you aren't ashamed of him, you go along with the hit. Because you don't know, that praise might be what you need to get through the next battle that's coming towards you. So you better go on and praise it. Oh, yeah.
2: Now, Paul tells us, he tells us that the enemy has been defeated, that Jesus has conquered him once and for all. And so you and I must now dedicate ourselves to seeking the things of the Lord. In fact, the commands that he gives us in chapter 3 of the letter to the Colossians in the first 3 verses have to do with set your affections on things above, where Christ sits on the right hand of God, to seek those things that come from the kingdom of God, and then keep yourself in the love of God. So we see that Paul tells us our purpose is Christ-centered, Christ-oriented, and dedicated to the furtherance of the gospel of Jesus Christ. Don't let the life of the Colossians at the beginning, where they were held captive by the culture. He even tells them, don't even worry about holy days and holidays, but stay focused on your walk with God. That's your purpose. Your purpose is to connect with Christ. That's why God sent Jesus. Jesus is the one who pulls us to God. Jesus is the one who died in our place. And you can never, ever overuse Christ. He is to be in all, through all, and for all. In fact, Paul says, by him, all things consist. And so I want to leave you with this thought, that once you understand your purpose in God, strip yourself of everything else and begin to focus on how to get closer to Jesus. When you get closer to Jesus, you know what's going to happen? You remember over in the book of Exodus where Moses gets to the point where he says to God, show me your glory. And God said, I can't do that because I'm so awesome that if I let you see me in my full glory, it would just suck all the life out of you because my glory is so powerful. But then he says, there's a place by me and you can go stand on the rock. And Paul tries to let us know that the rock is Jesus. And if you want to see God, take a good look at Jesus. Jesus said, the Father and I are one. I love you with the love of God. I thank you for praying for us. I thank you for communicating with us as often as you do. We love you and we pray that you will continue to walk in the fulfillment of your purpose. God bless you.
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Hello, everyone, and welcome to Bethlehem Glory. We're glad that you're joining us. We're in the book of Hebrews, and we're in the 10th chapter. If you want to get your Bibles and follow along, it doesn't matter what version of the Bible you're reading. Some of the writings might be a little bit different. We understand that because there's so many versions. As long as you're reading the Scripture, that's the main thing. I'm using a book called The Holiest of All by Whitaker House, and I'm following along in this book. The way they break Scripture up from time to time might be a little bit different, but I'm still going line by line. But let's start off with our simple verse from Psalm 119 and verse 18. Lord, open our eyes that we would see wonderful things in your word. Lord, teach each and every one of us. We all want to know you. We want to know you better. We want to see you. We want to hear your voice. We want to press on. And we want to be the believers and the Christians that you want us to be. Lord, help us. In Christ's name we pray. Amen and amen. We'll be reading 32, 33, and 34, chapter 10. But call to remembrance the former days in which after ye were enlightened, ye endured a great conflict of suffering. He's saying, remember when you first fell in love with Jesus? He's calling them to think about their first love. And yes, they must have endured great conflicts. And we're going to see that in the next verse as well. Maybe they were ostracized from their families and they had to move because the neighbors just wouldn't accept them because they were serving this Christ now. And they believed them to be haters of the church and everything, of the synagogue. So they went through great trials and tribulations. It says partly being made a gazing stock both by reproaches and afflictions, and partly becoming partakers with them that were so used. For ye both had compassion on them that were in bonds, and took joyfully the spoiling of your possessions, knowing that ye yourselves have a better possession and an abiding one. They left their first love. He's saying, remember how it was in the former days. Remember what you went through. Remember how you believed. Remember, he's saying, Paul has great hopes that they're going to come back. He has great expectations. That's why he's writing this letter. In Revelation, John the Revelator wrote, nevertheless, I have somewhat against thee because thou hast left thy first love. The letter is written to the churches. And they had left their first love. We can fall away from that. Yes, we can. So the solemn warning that he gave us before now is going to become kind of an encouragement and an exhortation. He wants to remind them of their first love. We have to remember when we read scriptures, that Galatians says, whereby when you read, ye may understand. Just remember when you read the Bible, understand my knowledge in the mystery of Christ. You understood. You understand. I understand. We have no excuse to fall away, to fall back, to not keep pressing on. We understand the mystery of Christ. We understand why he went to Calvary. We understand these things. And when we read the scripture, it should strengthen our faith constantly. So he's calling to remembrance the former days. They're backsliding now. You were ostracized. You were persecuted, he's saying to them. And they proved their faithfulness to the Lord at that time in the midst of probably horrendous, horrific persecution. But now they had become, well, they were fainting in their souls. They were waxing weary. Those are some of the terms that we've read in Hebrews. And in Thessalonians, Paul writes there as well, brethren, be not weary in well-doing. So this is a trait in Christian believers then and now. We become very lethargic, very weary, very complacent in our Christianity. And we can't do that. It's like, I think every day someone should come and light a fire under us. And yes, the Holy Spirit can do that. The Lord can do that for us if we truly desire to go on. Remember, the best beginning must avail to the end. If you're running a race and there's runners lined up and you begin really well and then you just kind of start to trot and pretty soon you're walking, well, guess who's going to win the race? Not you or me. So the best beginnings will not avail unless we endure till the end.
So we're supposed to stand fast, hold on, press on. We need that steadfastness in our spirit to endure, endure. You look joyfully the spoiling of your possessions, and so we're supposed to endure, knowing that ye yourselves have a better and abiding possessions. In Matthew it says, rejoice and be exceedingly glad, for great is your reward in heaven, for so persecuted they the prophets which were before you. Everyone that came to the Lord in some way or another is persecuted. And if you haven't gone through persecution in your life, you will. Just for being a Christian. Just for being a Christian, you're going to be persecuted. But we have an abiding possession. We can't be caught up with the possessions of this world. We're in the world. We're not of the world. And so he wants our total heart. God wants our total heart to be filled with his presence. Our total will to be surrendered to him. This is the love and the grace of God. This is eternal life within each one of us. This is what he gives us. The world can rob you of a lot of personal possessions, but it can never make you sin. The world can do a lot of things to you, but it cannot make you be rejectors of Christ unless you choose to do that. So we're supposed to learn about possessions. You know, some of the things like literature, pleasures, occupations, these all can seek to undermine the abiding possession of Christ Jesus in our life. They are good things, is what I said many times. And yet they can take us away, steal us away from God, in a sense. These are the pleasures and the occupations of the world. We're supposed to live a life in the fullness of faith and have the assurance to trust in Jesus. In Joshua, Joshua said, be strong, be of good courage, don't be dismayed. The Lord thy God is with thee whithersoever thou goest. And in the Psalms, it's almost the same thing. Be of good courage, and he shall strengthen your heart, all ye that hope in the Lord. Are you hoping in him today? Are you trusting in Jesus? We read before, he's the God of hope. You think you can't press on, go on, you'll never have peace. Trust him. Believe his word. It's better. Beware. Have the boldness of faith. And we can all do it. We can all do it because Christ says so. And what he promises, he's going to bring that to fulfillment into you and me if we surrender ourselves to him. We'll be right back with more of Bethlehem Glory.

hard work, and trust in God's providence. He was working then. He's working today. Lighthouse TV, sharing God's message every day. We're viewer supported. Lighthouse TV, positively different.

We'll be reading verses 35 and 36. It says, "Cast not away therefore your boldness, which hath great recompense of reward. For ye have need of patience, that having done the will of God, ye may receive the promise." Now, how many times have we seen that word boldness? We're told to hold fast to the boldness, to draw near with boldness, to enter with boldness. And now it says, don't cast it away. Don't cast away the boldness that you have in Christ Jesus. That's a good boldness. In Ephesians it says, in whom we have boldness and access. We have boldness and access with confidence by the faith of Him, by the faith of God. We have boldness and access and confidence because of Him. So the Hebrews are urged not to cast away this boldness. Don't cast it away. And if I have something in my hands and someone wants to hand me something, I have two choices. I can either cast this away and take the others, or I can choose not to cast it away. So I'm going to hold on. I don't want to cast away this boldness that I have in Christ Jesus. I guess that's a poor example, but I couldn't think of anything else. So we want to hold on to it. In Acts it says, now when they saw the boldness, Peter and John did have boldness, and perceived that they were unlearned and ignorant men, they marveled and took knowledge of them that they had been with Jesus. They had such boldness. Not on their own. It wasn't a brassness, but it was a boldness of the glory of God. It was a boldness that they were behind the veil. It was a boldness that they were holding on to their faith. And it was a boldness that they knew to draw nigh. And when they saw this, it's scripture says they knew they had been with Jesus. Isn't that what you want people to see in you and me? When we speak, when we go places, they know that we've been with Jesus. That's the boldness that shines through us. And he says, don't cast that away. Don't let it go. But what do we hold on to? Before it told about willful sinning, we don't want to hold on to sin. We want to hold on to our faith. Because in Corinthians it says, all things are lawful to me, but all things are not expedient. That means profitable. And I will not be brought under the power of any. There are a lot of things that are lawful. I can go to a bar room and get drunk if I want to. It's not a crime here in the United States. I'm over 21, well over 21. I can do that if I would want to. It's lawful. Would it be profitable for me? No. I can drive recklessly if I want to. That's against the law, but I can do that if I really want to. Is it profitable? No. Women can have an abortion. The law says so. But is that profitable? No, it's not. So what are we holding on to? We want to hold on to our boldness and not cast it away. The things of God. Let the others go. Let the willful sinning go. We talked about that. We can't come on my self-effort, my self-trust. All of that has to be let go. What I can do of myself, that has to be let go. We have a high priest able to sympathize with us. Let us come with boldness. We've established that in several lessons ago. And remember that without patience, we need that patience. We have a God who is patient. He's long-suffering. When we read a truth, sometimes it takes a long time before we actually walk in that truth. We'll see that probably in tomorrow's lesson, or maybe we'll even start it today, I'm not sure, about the Hall of Fame of Faith. When we see some of the people, it took years when God gave them promises and when they actually walked in some of it. Now, you may be walking in everything that we've been talking about, and I praise the Lord, I pray that you are. But if you're not, don't be discouraged. Don't feel defeated. Faith accepts a promise and says, yes, I believe that. And then experience, when we go through things, that's what it takes to inherit it. You know how we say we really don't understand what faith is until we go through hard times? If everything was perfect all the time, would we really have faith in God? So we might accept the promise in faith, but experience, that's what we have to go through to inherit the promises of God. And many times it takes years of discipline, because sometimes we're stubborn people. So we're supposed to be imitators of them who through faith
and long-suffering inherited the promises, that communion of saints that we talked about before. They were steadfast. They were persecuted. And they didn't see the promise. We know the promise. We know of Christ Jesus. They didn't see that. And yet they were endured. They endured great persecution. Think of the life of Noah being mocked and ridiculed by all those around him. And yet he was steadfast in his faith. So between God giving the promise to Abraham and the actual fulfillment of the promise, there were many, many years. So we have to be patient. That word patient is there for a definite reason, because I know that's one of my weaknesses. I'm not a patient person. Like you see the sign, Lord, give me patience, but I want it right now. Well, patience and long suffering is what we need. Jesus said, "Lo, I am come to do thy will, O God." So it's not my will, but his will. And many times I wrestle in that area, because our feet of clay and our will and our stubbornness can be there. And sometimes we don't trust the Lord. So we're supposed to look to those who inherited the promises. Look to those, imitate them who through faith and long suffering inherited the promises of God. We want to see Jesus. We want to inherit our promises. It says in Colossians, the 3rd chapter and verse 24, "Knowing that of the Lord ye shall receive the reward of the inheritance, for ye serve the Lord." It's yours. If you receive an inheritance, you receive it after someone dies. He died for my sins. That ransom note was paid in full. It says, "Ye shall receive the reward of the inheritance." So, some of the main virtues we need to have: boldness, patience, walk in the graces of the three sisters, faith, hope, and love, and boldly and patiently wait upon the Lord. This is one of the ways that we inherit the promises of Christ, because we are long-suffering people and we are patient in the things of God. That's a characteristic of God, and that needs to be in my life and your life as well. We have more coming up on Bethlehem Glory, and we'll be right back after this short message.

0: 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And trusting Him means you never walk alone. 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
1: So I guess what we need to do is ask ourselves the question, are we going to be believing or drawing back? Those are two kinds of believers that we're talking about here all the time. Those that pressed on and those that fell back, just fell by the wayside. Let's read verses 36 again and to 39. For ye have need of patience, and I think that scripture is just for me right there. Ye have need of patience, that having done the will of God, ye may receive the promise. For yet a very little while, he that cometh shall come and shall not tarry. The Lord God is going to come again. He's coming back. Jesus Christ is coming back for his bride. And while we think, when is he coming? He's not going to be a moment late and not a moment early. He's going to be exactly, precisely on time, whenever that will be. And we don't know when. Not even the angels in heaven know. But, and shall not tarry. But my righteous one, till he comes back, my righteous one shall live by faith. And if he shrink back, my soul hath no pleasure in him. But we are not of them that shrink back into perdition, but of them that have faith unto the saving of the soul. So we're exhorted here again to, you know, exhort one another, urge one another. Yes, you can make it. And constantly keep preaching that word of hope and salvation to others around us all times. And you might say, well, I'm really not led of the Lord to do that. 2 Timothy says, preach the word, be instant, in season, and out of season. Now, when is there a wrong time to preach God's word? In season or out of season? Reprove, rebuke, exhort, with all long-suffering, patience, and doctrine. There's no wrong time to not exhort and to share Christ with someone. So, what he's saying also there about the Lord shall come and shall not tarry, he that cometh shall not tarry. We don't only live in the present unseen faith of God right now. We even look to the future. We look to the future and we expect his coming and his return again. And we believe that emphatically, just as he came the first time, he will come the second time. So while faith now is the substance of things hoped for, the evidence of things unseen, and we don't always see the things, we don't see the fulfillment of our faith at times, we also hope and anticipate the future and know that by faith it will come to pass if it says so in God's word. It says in Habakkuk, for the vision is yet for an appointed time, but at the end it shall speak and not lie. Though it tarry, wait for it, because it surely will come, and it shall not tarry. It's not going to be late. We might think it tarries, but it will not be late. He will not be late. Behold, your redemption draws nigh. Look up, look up, look up to Jesus. So he's talking about two kinds of people here. The one that has faith to the saving of the soul and is really pressing on in the things of God. And the one that was enlightened once and heard, maybe it was just a mental thing, but they're shrinking back to perdition. They're falling back. They're falling away. They're not going on. If we're righteous believers in Jesus Christ, and I pray that each one of us is, we're going to press on even though the vision is delayed. Even though we may not see in our day and age the coming of Jesus Christ, the second coming, I emphatically believe that it's going to happen. And if he chooses to take me either raptured or going through the portals of death, whatever way he does, I'm going to spend eternity in heaven with him. So we're supposed to draw nigh with the fullness of faith and with boldness and not fall back. My righteous ones shall live by faith. They live by faith. We don't have to understand everything. We're not to understand everything, because if we do, we're not living by faith. It's the Holy Spirit in me. We're spiritual Christian believers. We're spiritual people. Jesus answered and said unto them, "This is the work of God, that ye believe on him who has sent me." Believe on the one who sent me. Do you believe that? Do you believe in God the Father, God the Son, and God the Holy Spirit? It says, "My soul shall have no pleasure in him," the ones that draw back. We want to be part of the first company, not the second company. And in the psalmist says, and I love this one, I always picture God just sitting up in heaven looking. It says, "The eyes of the Lord are upon the righteous, and his ears are open to their cry." He sees, he hears us. We don't have a God made of wood and stone. So if you're crying out unto the Lord, and if you fall from time to time, he sees you. You're one of his righteous chosen one. His ears are open to your cry. And all you need to do is say, "Oh, Lord, forgive me. I want to press on." And just like that, your sins are forgiven. They're forgiven. We live a life of repentance. It says in 2 Peter, "Therefore, beloved, seeing ye know these things before," now you know all the things that I've been talking about, Peter said, "beware lest ye also be led away with the error of the wicked and fall from your own steadfastness." So Paul is not the only one that wrote that in Scripture. So there must be great truth in the fact that I can fall back, that I can be led astray. So what we need to do, we need to be people of faith and consider Jesus, like we said earlier. Consider his redemption. Consider Calvary. Consider that he is the object of our faith. Consider that he's the minister of the sanctuary, the mediator of the new covenant, our prophet, priest, and king. He's the great shepherd. He's all that I need. If we consider that, we won't fall back into sin. If we keep that in our mind and in our hearts, and that word of faith in our mouth, if we eat, sleep, and drink Jesus, and that's what we need to do, our minds can be raped at any moment by filth. You just start channel surfing. Our eyes can see filth at all times. Look at the tabloids when you stand, even in the supermarket, when you're doing a harmless thing. So we need to be consumed by the love of God in our hearts. I remember I had this scripture on a book of mine for years and years. "Trust in the Lord with all your heart, and lean not on your own understanding. In all your ways acknowledge him, and he shall direct your path." Trusting with all your heart. Understanding can't come into play here. We don't walk that way. We walk by faith. We're people of faith. We're believers in the Lordship of Jesus Christ. And know this, the one who began the good work in you, he'll finish it. Trust him today. We'll see you next time on Bethlehem Glory.

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For I determined to know nothing among you except Jesus Christ and Him crucified.

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0: Well, good morning. I'm Jeff Coleman.
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0: Well, today we have our first ever high school panel with students from West Shore Christian Academy. In a world where truth is shaped by feeds and influencers and constant noise, how are high school students deciding what to believe? And how does their faith shape what they trust and what they challenge? It's going to be good.
1: Good questions, yes. But first, here's a preview of what's coming up later in the show. You're never too young to think about running for office. We'll tell you about a unique one-week experience for high school students that's designed to teach leadership skills and to defend biblical principles. You'll hear from a student who attended and how the event really shaped her perspective on public service.
0: Getting your worldview nailed down before you go into the world. Not a bad idea.
1: Not a bad idea.
0: Well, new research shows a major shift in how teens get their news. Nearly half say they're online almost constantly. Most get news from social media platforms like YouTube and TikTok and Instagram. About one in three young people get news from influencers, not traditional journalists. Compare that to their parents' generation, where most relied on TV and established news outlets. And while teens are aware of major global events, research shows they're less likely to follow the news closely, often seeing it in short, fragmented clips instead of full stories. That's a big change in our culture.
1: And I think a big problem, too. Yeah. The shift is raising new questions about how young people form beliefs. Research indicates that short form content can overwhelm cognitive processing, which leads to a lack of understanding of complex issues like global conflict. So as teens consume news more passively through feeds rather than active searching, some warn it may be harder to distinguish between what is true versus what is opinion.
0: I think that everyone in our audience is saying it's not just teenagers, too, that are having that problem.
1: Right.
0: Yeah. To better understand this shift, we're joined by students from West Shore Christian Academy. We want to know what news stories they're following this morning and what stories are shaping their perspective. We'll explore what's causing concern as they watch the world unfold and whether they ever challenge the way their parents or their grandparents view the news, especially when it comes to faith and what it means to respond as Christians. Meredith Knepper, Daniel Marquis, and Bradley Gibson, all 11th graders at West Shore Christian Academy. Daniel, did I pronounce that last name right?
2: Not quite.
0: Marquis.
2: Yeah,
0: but if you were French, right, it would be Marquis, but you're not French.
2: No, yeah. It's more more English. Yeah.
0: What are the news stories right now that if you were in an airport and they find out you're from America, and so what news stories are you following right now that are getting your attention?
2: Yeah, that's a great question. Definitely the situation in the Middle East is definitely all over the internet, various forms, for sure.
0: But you don't sit down and at 6 o'clock, 6:30, 7 o'clock, 11 o'clock, watch the news for half an hour, or do you?
2: No, not usually. I'm not on social media very much. It's more through long-form podcasts that I get most of my news.
0: Okay, so explain that. So that we have some in our audience who have never listened to a podcast, have no idea what that is. You say long-form. How long is long?
2: Sure.
0: And what are you looking for in a podcaster?
2: Right. Long-form, usually 2 to 3 hours.
0: Uninterrupted.
2: There. Yeah, yeah. Besides advertisements.
0: Yeah.
2: But yeah, 2 to 3 hours. I like to listen to comedy podcasts, so a number of my the people that I listen to are comedians.
0: So you're getting information and news, but it's not flat.
2: No, not really. It's not the podcast with a primary intent of informing about the news.
0: Interesting.
2: Yeah.
0: Okay. Meredith, what about you? What news stories are you following right now, and where do you get your news from? How would you know what's going on in the world?
3: Yeah, absolutely. I would say a big one for me is, you know, everyone's kind of always on their feet about what's next with AI and how that changes our everyday. And so I'm not a huge news person, but occasionally I'll see a lot of my news comes from Reels. And if I see something that I'm like, oh, I didn't know that was happening, then I'll go and look it up and try and get more information on it. I would say AI is one of those things that always pops up. Like, I just saw something last night that was a new development, and I was like, oh, I didn't know that.
0: What was it?
3: I believe it was talking about in the White House they had an AI robot, a new one.
0: Right, the first lady walked around with the robot.
3: Yes. And I saw that, and I was like, wow, I totally didn't know that was happening. It's another development, kind of scary, But truthfully, I didn't think much of
0: it. So when you're scrolling, what makes you stop on an image? I think that would be interesting to our viewers.
3: I think a lot of times when it's something really drastic that's happened, something very sad, like I've had a few in the last couple of weeks that have popped up on my feed that they're very young people that have unfortunately passed, and I don't know how they ended up on my feed, but it makes me stop and kind of not only want to know what actually happened, but also reminds me how fragile life is in that.
0: So Bradley, when you're thinking about the same question to you, but you think I want to contrast it to 50 years ago when there were three men on the network news who were deciding, here are the five things you're going to care about today. In America now, nobody cares about, it feels like nobody's following the same story.
4: Yeah, definitely.
0: What are you following? How do you get your news?
4: I follow some stuff they mentioned too. A big thing for me is like the gas prices. I'm a new driver. Last I filled up my tank was like $70. Like, stuff that impacts my day-to-day life is going to be stuff that's more interesting to me.
0: Okay.
4: But I'm also a big Instagram person like Meredith, so when I'm scrolling reels, I feel like I see so much news all the time. Maybe not necessarily one major topic, but, I mean, you can scroll endlessly for hours and hours.
0: So what pops up on your feed? Your algorithm kind of finds your heart,
4: what
0: you want. What is it that shows up? Is it sports, entertainment? Is it world events? What is it?
4: Sports is definitely a big part of it for me. Also, just, like, funny videos.
0: Yeah.
4: Social media is a way for me to definitely decompress after school. I don't necessarily like to be so serious when I get home, like, after a long day of school. So I'm just, like, laughing at a funny video helps me to relax after a long day.
0: So do you feel, maybe big picture in this question go to all of you, do you feel that the world news is so heavy that you almost don't want to look at it? Or do you feel like you have to look at it sometimes to know what's going on? What's the balance there?
4: I think there's definitely a healthy balance you need to have. I think if you're too consumed with being in the news all the time, at least for me, it just makes me anxious.
0: Okay.
4: But I think it's important, especially as like we're going to vote in the next presidential election, you need to know what's going on in the world.
0: Sure.
4: But if that's all you're consuming, I think it makes it really hard to have peace.
0: Interesting. Guys?
2: Yeah, definitely. I've heard it said that every American's part-time job should be in politics, understanding what's going on as you're involved in the government. But I also agree with Bradley that you shouldn't become so consumed in things that don't always directly affect your daily life, and you shouldn't necessarily let that change how you go about your day and allow it to give you anxiety, things like that.
0: Okay, so we know, for example, that anxiety is increasing. We know that clinical depression is increasing. I think there's a great deal of connection to two things. One, people are leaving community, not going to church as much, not having family dinner as much, but then also constant news. You are professional observers of people who are older than you. And I want you to describe what you see and their reaction to how they consume the news as opposed to you.
4: I would say, especially with like my grandparents, when they see like a headline that's like really drastic, really influential, it affects them a lot more than it affects me. Maybe because with social media, I'm used to seeing like harder headlines to deal with more often. I feel like my grandma, like when she sees like something about a war, it affects her a lot more, and it's on her mind a lot more than like kids in our class.
0: Mm-hmm. Is that because, let me just ask this, is it because you know how to interpret headlines differently? Like, hey, somebody's trying to play me here, or this is more sensational, or this is a political viewpoint, and there's another side. How do you filter the headlines to know, whoa, I've got to care about this, and this I shouldn't?
4: I feel like, I can speak for all of us, like we're pretty skeptical, our generation, of everything we see. Like, when you're on social media, you're influenced by so many different opinions that, like, it's really hard to know what's true and what's not. And once you become aware of that, it, like, makes you skeptical of every headline. Like, what's really the base story, not, like, what someone's trying to get out of the story to, like, advance their agenda.
0: Interesting.
3: Mm-hmm. I would agree. It's really hard for me to try and actually get information from an Instagram reel because everything we look at has an agenda, whether it be something we agree with or something we disagree with, everything does. And so I think it's becoming more and more difficult to find just unbiased, just the facts of what's actually happening.
2: And another thing you have to be mindful of, if you're getting your news from Instagram Reels, those short form clips are

0: regardless of the situation, God is ultimately in control, no matter how crazy the news may seem, or no matter how bad your life is as a result of what's going on in the news. God ultimately is in control, and regardless of what happens, we can still depend on Him. I'd say is a major part of, yeah, staying composed.
1: Have you had these conversations with older people?
2: Like, not really.
3: Also. Not really, no.
1: Yeah. So your advice to an older news consumer who today is, I mean, because you're listening, there, we have a number of people in our audience who really are watching the news almost all of their waking hours, either in their hand or on cable news.
3: I would say one thing that helps me when I start to get anxious about anything, especially the news, is to remember that God has been so faithful before. And that is not just something that happened in the past, but it is something that continues to happen every day in every single one of our lives, whether we follow the Lord or not. And so if you start to feel that anxiety towards the news and towards all the what-ifs, just remember the faithfulness of God and how He will continue to be faithful. And like Daniel said, that He is the end all be all, no matter what happens.
1: Beautifully expressed. Bradley, you get the last 20 seconds here. Your advice.
2: Right, yeah. I think something that Alex remember is that God sees the entire picture, not just the little glimpse of time that we're in. I mean, all throughout the Bible, we see the Israelites going through some really scary stuff, like captivity and wars. But God has always been good, and God always will be good. So remembering that in the end, we'll have union with Him. We'll be peace, we'll be saved, I think is really something that we can remember to give us peace.
1: I think a lot of people were encouraged. Thank you, West Shore Christian Academy. I hope some of you will consider coming back. We'd love to have you back.
2: Yeah, thank you.
3: Thank you.
1: Well, coming up on Morning Light, engaging young people in the political process, PA Family Institute's City on the Hill is an opportunity for high school students to learn to lead with conviction and clarity. Learn how your teen can attend up next. You're watching Morning Light right here on Lighthouse TV.
4: 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And how to control the flames. But I can only teach wildfire prevention. Only you can prevent wildfires.
5: Of course.
6: Yes.
7: Have you ever asked for help yourself?
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5: 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And you start to question, maybe people would be better off without me. 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
9: Welcome back. 5 days, 1 week, an experience for high school students designed to teach worldview principles, develop leadership skills, and defend their beliefs in a positive environment. PA Family Institute's City on the Hill celebrates the 25th year of this initiative to train and raise up our next generation of leaders. Joining me is Caleb Steindel, Communications Coordinator for the PA Family Institute. Thanks for being with us.
10: Of course. Thanks for having me.
9: And you're newly married.
10: I am.
9: Congratulations.
10: Thank you so much. I appreciate it.
9: Remind us about City on the Hill.
10: Yeah, City on the Hill is PA Family's week-long youth worldview and leadership conference, with the ultimate goal being to help students develop a proper biblical worldview and understanding of why they believe what they believe. We spend a week at Lancaster Bible College, and then we spend a few days at the Pennsylvania State Capitol. We do a lot of this through the process of learning about the government and how the government works, and then that plays into our values and why we believe what we believe. But there's a lot of time spent having fun, getting to know like-minded peers, and we spend time in worship and devotions too, so they really get that as well as the politics.
9: Yeah, so very interesting, and really it's such a wonderful opportunity for high school students. Why is it so important?
10: I think City on the Hill is so important because we live in a world that would love to influence the minds of young people today. You see that in everything from the political spectrum to also just like entertainment to social media. Everything that high schoolers are being inundated with right now would love to drag them in the opposite direction. Growing up, I appreciated the fact that my parents really drove this point home to me, but I don't think

0: I think we should have a desire to have our kids be able to articulate why they believe what they believe and not just say, well, my parents taught me this and that's why I believe it. Mm-hmm. But we got to understand why. And, you know, in today's society, they'd love to have them dragged in the opposite direction.
1: How have you seen lives changed?
0: I've seen lives change in so many ways. Practically speaking, it has equipped young people, young Christians, for the mission field and for the jobs that they'll go into. We've had some students that have gone to work at the White House and been a rocket scientist. So just practically, that's been really cool to see Christians go in those fields. But at the same time, I've also seen passion and zeal from these students, even ones that come in because their parents asked them to go, their parents sent them. They come out and they're like, wow, I love this now. Not only did I get through it, but I enjoyed it and I'm now passionate about it.
1: And that was the case for you. We were talking earlier, and your parents sort of forced you to do something like this the first year. But the second year was different.
0: The second year, by the second year, I really understood why it was important, and I had a strong desire to go. I did like the political spectrum a little bit, but my parents sent me, and then coming back the next year, I knew what I was expecting, and it was really exciting.
1: How did it change your life?
0: It changed my life in so many ways, but I would say definitely a renewed passion and zeal, like I was talking about before, and understanding, you know, why this is important. But also, I was expecting to just go through the process and maybe learn about politics. Maybe, you know, think about, hey, do I want to run for office someday? Mm-hmm. But that was not the primary thing that I got out of it. The top two things were developing relationships with like-minded peers that are going through the same things that you're going through, and also understanding, wow, there is an underlying formation for all of these political things that we see in the world. It's like, no, we need to have the biblical foundation for why all of these things are important.
1: So do you feel that this made your faith stronger?
0: Absolutely, 100%. There's, I think, a little bit of a call for, I mean, you hear a lot of the separation of church and state kind of thing. Well, as Christians, we need to understand why we're voting for things, at least. And, you know, we want to have Christians be involved in politics and run for office. And so I think understanding where that connection is, the appropriate connection, that is something that really influenced me. But also, I understand why issues of life, the issue of abortion, right? That has a fundamental biblical foundation. And so that's one of the primary ways in which it helped grow my faith.
1: Why would you encourage students to apply?
0: I would encourage students to apply for City on the Hill because it's going to change your life. And every year, I've said this before, we have so many students that come because their parents sent them. And I have not talked to a single student afterwards who wasn't excited about coming back the next year. So many students look at this as a political boot camp. They hear about City on the Hill and say, oh, it's a political boot camp. But the fact of the matter is, it's so much more than that. And even if you don't like politics, you're going to be transformed and equipped after you go to City on the Hill.
1: How can our viewers find out more information?
0: They can visit pafamily.org. We've got a banner on the top of our homepage, and that's got a whole bunch of information, as well as a video recapping last year's event, so they can really see what goes on.
1: Okay, Caleb, we need to take a break, but you're going to be joining us for our next segment.
0: Can't wait. Thank you.
1: Still to come on Morning Light, meet a young woman who attended City on the Hill not once, but four times. She will share how it shaped her views on public service. That's next. I worship
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5: Segment, you heard how City on the Hill engages young people in the political process, all while defending their biblical principles. Joining me is Amaya Montijo, who has attended this program not once, but four times, along with Caleb Steindl. Thanks so much for being with us.
6: Thank you.
5: So tell us, how did you get involved with City on the Hill?
6: Yeah, so my older sister was in high school when I was in middle school, and she heard about City on the Hill, and she went. And I just remember her coming back, and she had almost this glow about her. She had so much more knowledge about the political world, and she was able to tell me and hold conversations about what was going on in the world. And she was just so much more confident. And she told me, she said, Amaya, you have to go. Like, you have to go, and you're old enough. So when I turned 14 years old, she made sure I signed up, and she dragged me over to Lancaster Bible College, and she said, go have fun, make friends, and learn some things. So best decision of my life was her dragging me over, and I loved City on the Hill, and I never left.
5: Yeah, that's a great influencer. Yeah. Oh, my goodness. So not once, but four times.
6: Yes.
5: So how has it changed your life?
6: City on the Hill has completely rocked my world, really. The first time I went, I was this shy 14-year-old girl who had no idea how to defend her worldview and how to speak on her beliefs. I had beliefs and I had, you know, good Christian morals, but I didn't know how to speak up for them and defend them. And being at City on the Hill really taught me how to hold my own beliefs and how to have those hard conversations and how to stand up for what I believe in. Not only that, but it gave me amazing leadership skills. I've always loved kind of being in leadership, and I think God has given me a gift for that. And being at City on the Hill has really taught me how to be a humble leader, how to use servanthood and, you know, putting others first. City on the Hill just does an amazing job with teaching you, you know, how to speak out, be a good leader, and do all of that.
5: Caleb, what is involved with this program as far as something that's just very surprising that most people, when they go, they're like, wow, I didn't expect that.
7: I think one of the most surprising things that people don't expect, you expect that you're going to make friends, and that's obviously a huge part of it. But the connections that people develop at City on the Hill last years into the future. And you're not only, you know, meeting friends, but you're meeting other students that are going through the same types of things that you are. You know, especially as Christians, you're going to, you know, anything from private school to public school, even homeschoolers, like, you're going to run into the kinds of things that are presented at City on the Hill, the issues that are, and they're going to be coming at you full force in the opposite direction. The world will be. So in order, what City on the Hill does is it brings these students together, and it lets them say, like, hey, you're not alone. You're not alone. These other students are going through the same things you are, and then you kind of have a core group that you can go back to and encourage each other. And I've seen that happen. There's group chats from years past that are still active. Oh, wow. So it's really encouraging.
5: And then also being there on Capitol Hill, that's exciting.
7: It's really exciting. And, you know, this was one of the most exciting things to me. I've become somewhat of a political nerd now. But I love the trips to the Capitol. We get a tour of the Capitol. So when we first get there, if you've never been on a tour of the Capitol, that in and of itself is a reason to attend City on the Hill. Yeah, beautiful building. But then the students get to sit in the actual seats of our state senators, and they become mock senators for the week. So they get to debate real legislation that has been discussed in our state capitol before. So that's another opportunity to learn what's going on, what actually is going on. Well, you get to look at the actual bills, and you get to debate, and you get to wrestle through those ideas. And so that's cool for the, you know, speech and debate nerds among us as well. But even for those who don't love that as much, they're going to be pushed, and they're going to be stretched and equipped.
5: Yeah. Well said. Why would you encourage students to attend, to apply for this?
6: Yeah, Yeah, I would encourage students to apply for Seat on the Hill because, as Caleb said earlier, it does really change your world. Just the way you talk, the way you speak, the way you act. Like, coming out of Seat on the Hill, you're more confident. You understand more about world issues. You can stand up for your beliefs. Seat on the Hill just does an amazing job of equipping students to go out into whatever field of work they're going to go into. The skills that they teach you, how to public speak, how to be a good leader, no matter what field you're going to go into, you're going to use those skills. You're going to use them at college. You're going to use them even in high school. You're going to use them to get a job. Going to Seat on the Hill, it just helps you with that. You know, it equips you to really do that. And besides that, you make lifelong friends at Seat on the Hill, people with a like-mindedness. It's such a good opportunity to have a good community that lasts for years. I'm still involved with people I met my very first year, almost 5 years ago. I still talk with them. I'm still involved. I still get mentored by a girl that I knew back there, and she's amazing. But you just have so much of that, and you come out, and you just have this knowledge, and you have these friends that really just equipped you to go into the world. So I would just encourage students to apply so they have that knowledge and they have those tools, you know, to go into the world.
8: Yeah, such a strong foundation, and it's so nice being around believers.
7: It is.
6: Yes.
7: Yeah.
8: Thank you both for being with us.
6: Thank you.
8: To learn more or to register your teen for City on the Hill, go to pafamily.org. Stay with us. We're back right after the break.

0: Welcome back. Coming up tomorrow on Morning Light, did you know that it is legal to provide Bible classes to children during their public school day? That is the mission of Bible to School. This elective program is available right here in Pennsylvania. The chief executive officer will join us. Plus, you'll hear from a volunteer, and she'll share how this program is changing the lives of students. And that's a look at what's coming up tomorrow on Morning Light. Now, Jeff, your closing thoughts.
1: Well, thank you, Deborah. We end today's program with an urgent prayer note from Nigeria. This weekend, our friend and Christian human rights activist Alex Barbier was back in Jos, Nigeria, posting some heart-wrenching, tragic video from the scene of a Palm Sunday massacre of Christian believers. Yes, another Palm Sunday massacre. Barbier spoke directly to Nigerian officials, challenging them to protect their own citizens.
2: Tinubu, where are you? As your people are slaughtered in the night, as you sit in Aso Rock and you do absolutely nothing, you allow your people to be killed again and again and again and again. When will it stop?
1: We will not show you the gruesome video evidence he filmed of the bodies of at least 15 Christians murdered on one of Christianity's holiest days. You'll remember last year, at the same time, at least 54 Christians were murdered in Nigeria on Palm Sunday. Alex is there speaking directly to the Nigerian president. In recent days, the former Liberty University and Penn State football player preached alongside Nigerian pastors at the funeral for Christians allegedly murdered by Islamic militants. Alex and his team at Building Zion have been helping rebuild homes destroyed in anti-Christian terror raids. This Holy Week, please remember to pray for Alex, Pastor Ezekiel Tekoomo, and others shining a light in the darkness on the African continent. For Deborah and the entire Morning Light team, I'm Jeff Coleman. Thanks for starting your week with us. Check on your neighbors. Pray for Nigeria today. And tomorrow we'll meet back here again, God willing.

I grew up in a home that didn't have running water. My shoes always had holes in them. I know how it is to be poor. I listened to a message of Dr. Stanley's talking about, you know, how we never really live your life until you actually give it away. He kind of gave me that push to get out there and really do something.

0: Join us this week for One Day Closer. We're interviewing Bill and Marcia Myers, executive directors of Viva Kids, to learn about how God broke their heart for something that breaks His heart, gave them an awareness of a need in this world that compelled them to act in His power for His kingdom in this need, and how each of us can gain an awareness in our lives that leads to action.
1: Over half of Americans watch TV to relieve stress, but we're still growing more fearful and anxious. We wake up to it. We have it on in the car. We fall asleep to it. We're on alert every minute of the day, distracting ourselves with the noise of news. But fear is winning. We're lonelier than ever. But what if there was a place somewhere in this streaming 24-hour world where you could find a few minutes of encouragement and hope, where you could start the day not looking away, but looking straight ahead with fearlessness and courage? To the bigger story, one that says there's a Creator who loves you, who isn't surprised by anything, not a tough diagnosis, a broken relationship, or a string of failures, or who wins the election. Every weekday on Lighthouse TV, we're inviting you to be part of the greatest, truest story ever told. We're calling the program Morning Light. You'll see the world differently, and the things we'll talk about will change your life. I'm Jeff Coleman. I hope you'll join us.

0: Thank you for watching Lighthouse TV. I pray the programs here are helping you grow closer to Jesus. Psalm 34:17 says, "The righteous cry out, and the Lord hears them. He delivers them from all their troubles." One of the things that truly moves my heart is spending time in prayer for you. When you call our prayer line, your requests are brought before the Lord by people who care deeply. We take time to pray, not just once, but regularly. It's an honor to bring your needs to God. And if God has moved in your life, we'd love to hear your story. Your testimony encourages others and gives glory to the one who hears and answers prayer. Isaiah 41:10 says, "Fear not, for I am with you. Be not dismayed, for I am your God." So remember, you are not alone, and we would be honored to pray with you.
1: In the fifth beatitude of Jesus' Sermon on the Mount, he says, "Blessed are the merciful, for they shall obtain mercy." Are you merciful? Do you demonstrate mercy? Well, join Pastor Isaac Crockett and me for this week's edition of Stand in the Gap as we continue in our series on the Sermon on the Mount and the Beatitudes. This week, blessed are the merciful.

0: Good day, folks. Thank you for joining us here at Your Health. On today's program, we'd like to talk about the new science on the omega-3s. These substances, the fish oil, what they can do for your health is just remarkable. Remember, omega-3s are a necessary nutrient, so we must include them in our diet. But what happens when we get a little extra boost? That's what we want to talk about today. Your health and the omega-3s. But first, let's go to our news. Let's see what's happening in the health world. Extra virgin olive oil and nuts reverse heart disease better than medications. Research from the University of Navarro in Spain compared three different groups of patients in the effects of olive oil, nuts, and a low-fat diet. They found the groups that used olive oil or nuts showed regression of arterial wall thickness, a known risk factor indicator for heart disease. Folks, did you get that? Because this is amazing. Olive oil or nuts, either one, reverses heart disease better than a low-fat diet or even the standard medications used to control heart disease. Now, in this study, the participants were asked to either consume with their diet about 1 quart of olive oil a week, 30 grams of tree nuts, including walnuts, almonds, and hazelnuts daily, or follow a low-fat diet. So in essence, they were comparing the ability of the Mediterranean diet with a low-fat diet in reversing the laboratory evidence of heart disease. And guess what? The Mediterranean diet won. It even worked better than medications. The researchers report that a modification in the entire diet pattern, in other words, following the Mediterranean diet, managed to achieve in just 1 year results that pharmaceutical drugs did not even have after 2 years of treatment. Now, this study is also remarkable in that they did not look at the potential benefits that fish oil may afford those hoping to avoid heart disease. So we can only imagine the benefits we could receive if we combine the Mediterranean diet, complete with olive oil and nuts and seeds, along with fish oil and all the other measures that make up holism. Omega-3s reduce breast cancer growth. New research from the University of Guelph in Ontario, Canada provides the first unequivocal evidence that a lifelong pattern of consuming omega-3 fatty acids reduces the risk of breast cancer by about 30%. The team of researchers used mice genetically programmed to make omega-3s and to be susceptible to breast cancer. They compared tumor growth patterns in these programmed animals with animals programmed to only develop breast cancer. They found in the study that the mice that made their own omega-3s were 30% less likely to develop breast cancer. Well, this one's clever, isn't it? Now, mice genetically programmed to be susceptible to breast cancer and programmed to make their own omega-3s have significantly lower breast cancer rates than mice just bred to be susceptible to breast cancer. Now, of course, this study was on mice, but now they have a precedent to study breast cancer rates in humans that consume omega-3s. And over the past several weeks, multiple omega-3 studies have been reported. The findings include omega-3s help to prevent skin cancer. The omega-3 DHA reduces the risk of having low birth weight premature babies. Fish eaters have lower rates of pancreatic cancer, and heart disease patients with stents have lower rates of restenosis and heart attack if they supplement with omega-3s. Well, today on Your Health, we'd like to discuss the many and varied health benefits of the omega-3 fatty acids. If you have relied upon the mainstream media to keep you informed on this topic, you have been misinformed. And we will set the record straight today. So join us. We'll be right back.
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3: I'm
0: Dr. Richard Becker for Your Health at a Glance. Are you one of the 25 million Americans who suffer from an autoimmune disease such as rheumatoid arthritis or lupus? Autoimmune diseases are caused by a misdirected immune system that attacks the patient as though their own cells are a foreign invader. You can manage the symptoms of an autoimmune disease by living a healthy lifestyle. Here's a strategy. Avoid unnecessary exposure to pollutants and chemicals. Eat a simple organic-based diet free of junk food, low in sugar and food additives. 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Scientific research shows natural agents are of great benefit to the autoimmune disease patient. Yogurt helps to maintain normal bowel flora. 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
3: 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Welcome back, everyone. It's such a blessing to be with you today, and I hope many blessings are coming your way. Well, it is springtime, it's May, and what a celebration BioNovations is having. You know how it is. It's the best prices of the entire year, and free shipping on orders over $50. Of course, that's the mainland USA, so I want you to get in on that. Well, today's show is going to be very informative. It's a full hour of omegas. This is just great. And you might say, well, I get my omegas because I eat a healthy diet. Well, you might not get as much as you need. So we're going to start off with a quiz that Dr. Becker's put together. This is really interesting. You can sit back and listen and take the quiz right along with him as he explains it to us and determine if maybe you need a little more omegas in your diet.
4: Yeah.
3: Now, Richard, tell us about this quiz and how it works.
0: Well, we go through a list of past medical diagnoses or symptoms, mm-hmm. conditions that you may have had. And if you have had this condition, give yourself a point. Keep track as we go. We'll add up our score and tell you what the score means. Let's start with dry, itchy skin. If you have a persistent pattern with this, and you might notice this most in the winter time, but it still qualifies. Dry, itchy skin. Brittle hair or nails. Poor wound healing. You know, you get these little scratches and 2 weeks later there's still a scratch there. Clotting issues. You may be more likely to clot, less likely to clot, either way. Muscle loss. You're weak. Okay, that gives a point. Do you have a history of high blood pressure? Do you have a history of high triglycerides, or perhaps you've been told you are pre-diabetic? High triglycerides or pre-diabetic. Heart arrhythmias. That's a point. Poor circulation. Okay. Family history of cardiovascular disease. Do you personally have a history of a heart attack or a history of a TIA or mini stroke, transient ischemic attack as it's known? Do you have a history of ADHD, attention deficit, or just maybe the inability to concentrate? And this is a persistent pattern, and not just one day you woke up feeling a little tired and didn't feel like doing your work, but a persistent pattern of inability to concentrate. Chronic depression. Constantly fighting the blues, or perhaps it's anxiety or stress, high-level stress, week after week. Worsening or changing of your sight, your vision, okay? Do you crave fatty foods? This is a huge one. That ought to be worth 2 points if you're craving fatty foods. Constipation, low fertility, particularly in men, if you've had low fertility issues. Joint pain, weak bones, or osteoporosis. Do you have chronic inflammation? Conditions such as arthritis, bronchitis, colitis, this type of thing. Take a point for each one of these. And finally, do more than 50% of your meals come from outside of your home, or from prepackaged foods. If so, give yourself a point. Now let's add up our marks and see where we're at. If you have one or two, you're in pretty good shape. There's a low probability of omega-3 deficiency. If you have 3 to 5 marks, your medium likelihood, you require some changes in your diet and your approach to life, perhaps. If you have 6 or more marks, that's a high probability of extreme omega-3 deficiency, and we better act quick or there will be problems for sure. Okay? Now, I have history of some of these things, but I take my omega-3, so I do pretty good.
3: That's great. Yeah. Well, actually, as I was taking that right along with you, I couldn't help but contrast to where I was a few years ago and then where I am once I've learned and put these measures into place.
0: Yeah.
3: So
0: yeah.
3: I scored really high, but it wouldn't have always been so.
0: Yes. Yeah. Well, we can do something
3: so
0: about
3: I supplement
0: that.
3: My

hexanoic acid. EPA and DHA are important for heart and nerve issues. So ALA was the critical one, and then our bodies converted it over to EPA and DHA, and we thought that was all you needed and didn't need to worry about it. Meaning, a vegetarian source like flaxseed or avocado oil or soybean oil could provide enough omega-3s. Your body converts it to the EPA and DHA and all as well. But that is old science. It's not so. Modern advanced techniques show ALA is only marginally converted to EPA and even less so to DHA. So the old thinking is not so. We don't convert very well. We do some, but not very well from ALA onto EPA and DHA. Radioisotope labeling, in other words, what they do with this is they take one of the carbon atoms and substitute a radioactive carbon in there. And that way, if that starts in the fish oil or the omega-3, they can trace it through the body and find out what it does. It's a really advanced and fascinating technique to follow a molecule through the human body. Anyway, this technique shows that ALA converts to EPA and DHA at an overall 0.4% efficiency. Dismal. Not good at all. Yeah, so if you're counting on flaxseed oil to provide you DHA, it's not going to do it very well. It's not going to do it. Not reliably. It also shows ALA converts to DHA at 0.1% efficiency. Very poor conversions, okay? Modern techniques also show the rate of conversion is highly variable from person to person. This could be family history of heart disease. No family history of heart disease. It could be purely just a conversion issue for the family susceptible. It also shows women in general are better converting ALA to DHA than men. Women convert an average of 9% of their dietary ALA to DHA. Men, on the other hand, just show negligible conversion. Okay? Further research on neonates, newborn babies, show that they completely lack the enzyme that converts ALA to DHA. So if neonates are not provided DHA from breast milk or from formula, they become mentally retarded and blind. I mean, this is tragic, and they've learned to avoid that by supplementing to the neonate through the formula or through mother's milk. Both will provide. Either one will provide. Past studies that discredit omega-3 supplementation typically gives ALA with no EPA and DHA at all. What this means is that you may ingest enough ALA to sustain life, because you're converting a trickle DHA, a trickle here or there. But it's, unless you're eating fish or supplementing EPA and DHA, in particular, you're not getting enough omega-3s to promote vital health. Okay? Does that make sense? That helps us to clarify. Now, this confusion has been used in the media and through scientific publications to discredit supplementing omega-3s for heart disease. Recently, a publicized study was covered by all the mainstream media, concluded that omega-3s did not prevent heart attacks. Remember when that hit the wire? And everybody says, oh, they're no good now. And disregarding thousands of research projects on a variety of health conditions besides heart disease, but everybody clumps it together and says, oh, they're no good. Omega-3s don't help heart disease, so don't even bother. Well, I looked at that study, and it's full of holes, folks. Get this. They started with over 3,600 different studies on omega-3s and heart disease, but they chose to review only 20. They cherry-picked their studies. No details were provided on omega-3s except the average intake was 1.5 grams per day for 2 years. But nothing was given about DHA, EPA, and we just learned we don't convert ALA very well over to EPA and DHA. But none of that was clarified in these studies that they cherry-picked. There's no information on the diet of the subjects, no information on DHA, EPA content, level of existing disease, was it supplemental omega-3s or was it fish oil? And the authors wrote themselves that this method of study is a poor method. It's not the best for finding out if omega-3s help to prevent heart disease, and yet all the major networks carried this story. What they could have done, imagine this scenario. Using their profile, here's what they could have done. Let's imagine where we want to study heart disease and omega-3s in the Greek Isles. This is an island nation. They fish a lot. They eat a lot of fish. So we could have this group of Greek individuals, and we could ask, if have you ever taken an omega-3? And a person could say, yeah, I took one omega-3. Okay, you're in the study. When it comes out that one person who took only

0: one omega-3, didn't have a change in heart disease rate versus the population that eats fish anyway, it's discredited. You see, that's the kind of studies they cherry-picked in order to tell you omega-3s don't work. Well, I'm not standing for that. It's not true. It's misinformation. Now, why would they do that? Why would they do that? Why would they intentionally, to my notion, harm people? It's money. They advertise cholesterol-lowering drugs. It's just that simple. Now, let's go to our break. When we return, let's talk about what omegas do throughout the stages of life. Health benefits, cradle to grave, when we return.
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4: 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So don't miss out on that one. Call for details. Well, this is interesting on the omegas, isn't it? And it's all true. This is just amazing to me. And I can tell you, when I started supplementing the omegas, I really started feeling a difference. I wish I'd done it years before. Anyway, Richard, you know, if we only knew.
0: Yeah. Well, you know, live and learn, as they say.
4: Yeah, we do, don't we?
0: We do.
4: I wish that I had been supplementing with the omegas when I was carrying the girls.
0: Yes.
4: You know, I didn't know then. I thought avocado and flax and all of those things did it for me.
0: Yeah, God gave women a better ability to do that than men, probably for that exact reason. You know,
4: right.
0: Who am I to understand the workings of the Almighty, but it all worked out, and you have some smart daughters. So
4: I do, but I think
0: fine.
4: That the health of all of us would have been one step better had I known about this then, you know?
0: Yeah.
4: Anyway, talk about the early years. That leads us to right now. We're going to talk about the benefits of the omegas
5: from early childhood, from birth, all the way through our life.
0: These are necessary nutrients, folks. From the very first breath to the last, we need the omega-3s. The Child Health Foundation now recommends, from all this evidence in which we're reviewing some of it today, lactating mothers should supplement their diet with 1 gram of omega-3s, and it should be the EPA DHA type of omega-3 from fish oil, okay? And it needs to have the EPA and DHA. Eating fish during and after pregnancy benefits mothers remarkably. It lowers the risk of preeclampsia and eclampsia. You know, the high blood pressure and fluid retention of pregnancy. This is related to omega-3s and magnesium levels, and it's quite complex and all the hormones and everything. But we can reduce that risk of having a rampant high blood pressure and even seizures. It is still the number one cause of death in the delivery time is eclampsia. So there's still more work that needs to be done. It reduces the risk of premature delivery. Okay, reduces the chance of postpartum depression. This has been very public, postpartum depression. Giving 3.4 grams of EPA and DHA, and that's a higher dose, okay, that's a higher dose, to depressed mothers, depressed pregnant mothers during the last trimester, reduced depression scores 66% in the mother's postpartum. And many of these women became completely depression-free just from supplementing EPA and DHA in that last third of pregnancy and the first few months of postpartum. Okay? This really helps the depression score. 66% reduction. Many of these became depression-free. Mothers may lose up to 3% of their brain's mass during the last trimester of pregnancy so that baby's brain can grow. Baby gets everything from mama. If mama doesn't have what she needs to give a share to baby, mother pays the price. This is why often I ask the question, how did this pattern of poor health start in you, ma'am? Did you have three babies over a four-year period? This type of this complete drain of mother, and if she's not replacing everything, nature prefers the baby gets it. It's assumed by nature that mama will get up and go find what she needs because baby can't. Human babies are helpless creatures. They are totally dependent on us, right? It's not like your horses. The baby is born within an hour, he's up running around. It's amazing to see that in an animal, but humans aren't like that. So keep that in mind, folks. During pregnancy, mama needs to really supplement really well, because then baby will have plenty and she'll have plenty. Okay. Eating fish during and after pregnancy benefits babies as well. Fish oil in the last half of pregnancy leads to babies with better eye-hand coordination. Isn't that amazing? Maybe you have an athletic family. Maybe dad and granddad had scholarships for football or baseball off to college, and you want to continue that tradition. Well, you'd want to help that baby with everything you can. Omega-3s will lead to better eye-hand coordination. Breastfeeding leads to better eyesight and brain development and higher IQ in the children. This has been studied and proven. Lowers the child's risk of future breast cancer. If that baby is developing in an environment of abundant omega-3s, the entire life of the baby, female baby and male, lower risk of breast cancer. I find that's amazing to me. Doesn't that just go wow to you? Mm-hmm. It does to me. Okay. Children who eat fish see benefits, higher IQ, fewer allergies, less behavior problems, improved cognition, improved sleep, improved social interaction, and it even helps autistic children with these things. It doesn't cure autism, but it helps them with it. Combined with vitamin E and omega-3s, helps the autistic child with improved speech. Boys who regularly consume fish have a 27% reduction in depression risk, and they did not see that pattern for girls in that study, but it did for boys. And the typical child who is well nourished with fish oil and fish in the diet, they're 10 to 12 pounds thinner. That's not slighter, thinner, less fat. That's remarkable. How about midlife? Okay, omegas benefit the brain. We have multiple studies now that show the omega-3s, particularly if it has EPA and DHA in it, reduces stress and anxiety, depression, dyslexia symptoms, symptoms of ADHD, bipolar depression, and schizophrenia. All these benefit from omega-3s. If there is no mental disorder, the omega-3s provide improved psychological test scores with a more agreeable personality. That's right out of the study. More agreeable. Don't you prefer to work with people with an agreeable personality, sense of cooperation? Let's get this done. We're a team. Everybody wants to be around people like that. Omega-3s help that. Another amazing thing. Adding omega-3s to an antidepressant, let's say you've had a rough patch, you and your doctor decide to take an antidepressant, it's going to help you a little bit. They found that your the antidepressant improved, its function improved by 50% if you took an omega-3 with the antidepressant pill. Okay, pretty remarkable. Medical students given fish oil for 6 weeks. I know something about the stress of med school. It's a heavy load and it's very stressful. They showed a 20% reduction in anxiety levels and a 14% decrease in inflammatory markers just from taking a little pill of fish oil every day. Dr. Blaylock's research, retired neurosurgeon, great guy. Great, strong Christian too, good man. Dr. Blaylock's research shows omega-3s reduce MSGs and aspartame's neurotoxicity, you know, the excitotoxins that affect the brain. It helps to calm that down. Fish oil is now being investigated for post-traumatic stress disorder, and the early results are promising. There'll be more on that as those studies come in. What about weight control and diabetes? We're a nation of expanding waistlines and skyrocketing diabetes rates. If you supplement your diet with omega-3s, and remember, whenever I say that, I'm saying EPA with DHA, not just ALA, but the all three, you need really, all three is the best package. If you do that, you reduce your overall hunger and urges to eat more within 2 hours after a meal. How often have you had your meal and you think you're full and an hour later, boy, I really want some. That's your body telling you you're not getting enough of something. Now, you're interpreting it as I just need more calories, I need to eat. No, you need more nutrient. That is typically the pattern. And omega-3s will help that grazing pattern that really adds the weight. Can't do that and stay thin. Omega-3 supplementation reduces insulin levels. What is diabetes? Type 2, but insulin resistance and elevated insulin levels, we want to drop those. Omega-3s help to reduce the insulin resistance and helps to lower insulin levels while negating insulin resistance. Pretty neat. Reduces a diabetic's blood glucose levels while negating cardiovascular disease risk and age-associated macular degeneration risk. How about omegas and cardiovascular disease? Omega-3s reduce cardiovascular disease risk by reducing clots, reducing inflammation, lowering triglycerides, raising HDL, lowering arrhythmia potential, and improving blood vessel elasticity. And all you need is about a half a gram a day minimum to achieve that, and it must have that EPA and DHA content. It works better. Some can do fairly well with just ALA, but as we've established, it's best to have the EPA and DHA as well. It reduces, here we go, consuming fish 5 times a week. Now, that's a lot of fish. I don't like it that much, a couple times a week, but if you can do it 5 times, 64% reduced risk of coronary artery disease. Number one killer, folks, 64% reduced risk. Those who had fish just once a month, 26% reduction of cardiovascular disease. Wow. Completely contrary to the big press release a few months ago. Okay? I smell a fish somewhere, huh? Oh, boy. Taking fish oil is more effective than implanted cardiac defibrillators in preventing sudden cardiac arrest. You've seen these in public places, and they're a good idea. I'm not saying they should take them down. But if everybody took fish oil, it'd be more effective and cheaper than putting those up in public places. Isn't that something? Well, that would make sense. That means we won't do that, right? Eating a Mediterranean diet rich in omega-3s reduced the risk of dying from MI by 20%, heart attack by 20%, and the risk of dying from all causes by 44%. Fish oil does better than statins for heart failure. Those who consume fish oil are 33% less risk of developing congestive heart failure. Well, we're headed to our break, but let's talk about the senior years and the omega-3s when we return.
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0: 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Among some of the most potent are ABM, maitake, reishi, shiitake, and Cordyceps sinensis.
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5: 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Of course, that's in the mainland USA. But get your order in so we can get the supplements to you that you need. Well, this talk about omegas is really interesting, isn't it? And I just love the way I hear the stories come in, and then I think, you know, it's a gradual change that we make as we start getting healthy and we start learning these things. It's not overnight. And also to remember that it took us a while to get in the state of health that we're in. So it's going to take a while to get out. So don't give up. Stay with it. And you will start feeling the difference. Now, Richard,
0: yes.
5: Inflammation. I mean, we should have a book that says inflammation kills.
0: Oh, yeah.
5: I mean,
0: very
5: because
0: good.
5: It does.
0: Yes. Yes, it does.
5: I mean, inflammation is the source of so many of our problems.
0: Right.
5: So let's talk about inflammation and fish oil or the omegas.
0: Researchers from University of California at San Diego did a study, and they were looking at this protein. It's a G protein coupled receptor. They call it GPR120. What that is, this is a protein complex that is in the cell wall of our cells. And it's involved in cell signaling. So it gets a message and it takes that message molecule inside the cell where it initiates an activation. GPR120. Okay? And what they found that about 30% at least or more of all our medications work on this complex. The cell signaling complex. And they found that when EPA and DHA, the special omega-3s, when it attaches to GPR120 complex, it inhibits the inflammatory response that leads to diabetes, heart disease, along with pain and total body inflammation. And the EPA and DHA affects that cell signaling that ends in calmed inflammation better than any drug ever tested. Okay? So those anti-inflammatory drugs that everyone's so proud of, I've heard more people call ibuprofen a miracle drug than anything else because it's so handy. It's so easy. You have an ache, you take one, and it helps. Well, maybe we should get in the habit of taking fish oil for that, because the scientists said the fish oil works on this cell signaling complex that calms inflammation better than any drug ever tested. And this is why when people eat a Mediterranean diet rich in omega-3s, they reduce the risk of dying from a heart attack by 20% and dying from all causes, not just heart disease, by 44%. Okay? This is the practical endpoint of it. Omega-3s in cancer, they reduce the rate of breast cancer, reduce the rate of liver, lung, and prostate cancer by about 50%, which is amazing, while they reduce the risk of colorectal cancer by 66%. Omega-3s reduce the risk of advanced aggressive prostate cancer by 500%. Men who are balding, higher levels of dihydrotestosterone, you're at the highest risk for prostate cancer. You need to get on omega-3s. Get on a little pomegranate, pumpkin seeds, vitamin E. These things will help maintain a healthy prostate and dramatically decrease your risk of prostate cancer. Omega-3s make chemotherapy agent cisplatin more effective and less toxic to the kidney. It plays a role in cancer in combination cancer treatment with chemotherapy. Penn State researchers are investigating use of compounds found in fish oil as a possible treatment for chronic myelogenous leukemia. The research is ongoing, but it looks promising. Could be helpful there. More on that as it comes in. Omegas and other common midlife issues, lower relapses of Crohn's disease, ulcerative colitis, any of the inflammatory diseases, you're going to have lower remission, you're going to have higher remission rates, lower episodes of pain, and less pain when you do have. Reduces the symptoms of dry skin, particularly that winter dry skin, eczema and psoriasis, and improves fertility in men. Okay? Now, as the years accumulate, the insults and traumas accumulate, inflammation accumulates, Alzheimer's, eating fish one time a week reduces the risk of dementia by up to 70%, depending on what group of, you know, ethnic background and whatnot, varies a little bit, while slowing its progression in those who already have Alzheimer's. So the best plan is to prevent the Alzheimer's with a plan of prevention that includes abundant omega-3s and particularly DHA. DHA, the brain is some 20-30% pure DHA. It's a very oily tissue. 70% fats, lipids, and oils, the brain, and a high percentage of that is DHA. And you're not getting much of that if you're just taking flaxseed oil. Okay? I love flaxseed oil for other things, but it's not the best to support the brain. Okay? Those who supplement omega-3s have a reduced risk of silent brain infarcts by 25%. Those with elevated cholesterol and they eat more fish, your doctor tells you you have high cholesterol. Then I tell you to eat more fish, what will happen? You're 54% less likely to have a second stroke. How many times has somebody called and said, I had a stroke, I don't want a second? Well, this is very much a part of your answer, is to bump up those omega-3s, particularly the DHA component. The eyes. High EPA and DHA levels decrease the risk of wet form of macular degeneration by 70%. This is blindness. I think it's the most common reason to go blind in America, you know, diabetic retinopathy and age-related macular degeneration. You know, 70% reduction. Joint health, reduced number of swollen and painful joints in both rheumatoid and osteoarthritis. This is where it really makes a difference, folks, for those painful joints. Reduces the number of swollen joints. 60% of those with painful disc disease could stop their pain medicine with just the addition of omega-3s. Chronic pain patients, pay attention. Okay? Osteoporosis, men with the highest intake of omega-3s had the strongest bones and the lowest rates of osteoporosis. Now let's go to our break, but we have in the last 2 months, oh, I don't know, 8 or 10 new research projects on omega-3. So when we return, let's go over the brand new stuff on the omega-3s.

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3: Is our hope for you today. I'm Cindy Becker. Christian counselor Dr. Henry Brandt wrote, "To dwell above with the saints we love, that will be grace and glory. But to live below with the saints we know, well, that's another story." Throughout our lives, we encounter difficult people. These souls challenge the best of us. But the Apostle Paul suggested that we maintain our grace in spite of the actions of others. Paul wrote, "If it is possible, as far as it depends on you, live at peace with everyone." Paul acknowledged it may not be possible in all cases, but we should still do our best. Try to look at difficult people through Christ's eyes. Remember, his sacrifice was for everyone, even those saints we know who challenge us. I'm Cindy Becker. This is our hope for you today.
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5: We're back, everyone, talking about the importance of the omegas, both in your diet and to supplement to maintain good health. This is so interesting, isn't it? Well, now Richard has new research stories to share with you. I always love it when he's studying and he gets the latest out there, so we know we're right on the cutting edge. We know it before the doctors know it a lot of times, guys.
6: Yeah, yeah.
5: So this is true, and it's really important.
6: It is
5: And I
6: important.
5: Love the way that research marches on. They don't just stop and say, okay, I learned this. Let's just stop here.
6: Yeah, no.
5: Every day we're learning.
6: Yes.
5: So let's share.
6: Yes. Yeah, it's an amazing time to be a scientist or a physician and take advantage of the science. New research on the omega-3s from Great Britain. Taking fish oil significantly lowers high blood pressure. How many times do people call and say, I want a natural alternative to all this blood pressure medicine, it makes me so tired and weak? I get it. To that omega-3, add a little vitamin D. How about a little grapeseed extract and olive leaf? Many of you will be able to reduce the amount of medication you take, and some may be able to stop medicines completely, control your blood pressure. But whatever you do, get it under control. It's that important. It's like high blood sugar and diabetes. You have to get it under control. But leave it at this. Great Britain just showed omega-3s reduce blood pressure in hypertensives. Harvard, if you have a high EPA DHA level, it's tied to 15% lower risk of heart failure. All the talk of heart disease is coronary artery disease. You know, we want to reduce that, but heart failure is another leading cause of death and 15% lower risk of heart failure. In Greece, they found omega-3s helps protect smokers' blood vessels from the free radical damage from all that smoke, right? Okay, Omega-3s help the smoker prevent damage to his blood vessels. Denmark, high intake of long chain, that's your marine, we're talking EPA, DHA, they're long chains, okay? Tied to 38% lower risk of ischemic heart disease in women, okay? And this is not true of the plant-based omega-3s. Flaxseed oil did not provide that benefit. Only the fish oil with the long chain EPA, okay? Brain and nerves, United States Army did a study, low omega-3s tied to poor cognitive flexibility. That agreeable person again. When they're low, the omega-3s are low, poor cognitive flexibility and executive function, especially in response to fatigue. Now, how important that is that for a young officer in the field with his troops? If he's low in omega-3s and they just hike 20 miles to get to that critical point where they have to be, and he can't make decisions because he's washed out, this is a problem. So the Army found, you give these men and women omega-3s, fish oil, they're better able to perform in those highly stressful situations. That's going to save lives. That's a good thing. Another one, University of Pittsburgh. Omega-3s improve working memory. You know, I'm thinking of a carpenter. He measures, makes a measure, goes over to cut it and go, what was that again? I forgot. He has to go do it again. It helps that kind of thing. Your working memory. Things that you need to know for a few minutes and then forget. Right? Your working memory improves with omega-3s. Australia. High DHA intake, 70% lower risk of anxiety disorder. 70%, that's tremendous. Here are some new ones on cancer. France, they did a study, high omega-6s, that's your peanut oil, your corn oil, safflower oil, we get a lot of those, tied to 96% higher risk of breast cancer. High omega-3s, 42% lower risk. And this is consistent with what we've learned from a Japanese study where high omega-6s cause inflammation. We get so much omega-6s. But if we can flip that a little bit and bring up those omega-3s, dramatically lower inflammation and cancer risk. Let's see. National Cancer Institute, high omega-3 intake after cancer, tied to 47% lower risk of prolonged cancer-related fatigue. You're stuck in that post-cancer syndrome of fatigue. Get on the omega-3s, 47% reduced risk of prolonged fatigue after cancer treatment. I went through that. I know that's a tough challenge when you're tired, and yet there's a lot to be done. Vanderbilt. Women who eat 3 or more servings a week of fish are 33% less likely to develop colon polyps, which can be linked to colon cancer. Okay. Joints from Australia. Seniors participating in resistance exercise saw nearly 2 times the improvement in strength if they supplemented the omega-3s. You know, seniors, keeping your strength is all about preventing falls, which prevents hip fractures, which prevents hospitalizations, which prevents death. Stay strong, stay out of the hospital. It's really that simple. Stay strong, stay independent. You know? Makes sense to me. Let's see. South Korea, rheumatoid arthritis patients who supplement at least 2.7 grams of the omega-3s per day were able to reduce their painkiller use by up to about 50%. This is one of the things I want to get across to everyone today. The omega-3s will lower your need for painkillers. That's a good thing. That's a good thing. Or make your painkillers more effective. Either way, you know, either way, it's a good thing. Archives of Ophthalmology. Omega-3 slow vision loss associated with retinitis pigmentosa. Not very common, but when it hits you, it's a real problem. Slows the vision loss. We know a young man with that, honey. Australia, unfortunately, we put him on omega-3s. Mm-hmm. The research says we did the right thing. From Australia, children given omega-3s for the first 6 months of life have significantly lower allergies to dust and milk. So it calms that inflammatory reaction. Isn't it amazing, the new stuff? It keeps pouring in. So after we've been through all this, do you still believe that story, that study that they released to all the major networks that omega-3s don't really help with heart disease? Baloney. We know to just forget that. We can explain why they came to those conclusions. Let's do that, and let's go to our break, and when we come back, let's talk a little bit about the best ways to get these omega. What the best sources, and how much do you really need to take when we return?
0: Man. May savings time is here again with our annual cancer-free celebration.
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7: 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More and more people suffer from asthma. One cause is obvious. The world is a polluted place, and the air we breathe is not always healthy. But other causes of asthma aren't as obvious. Recent research connects a poor quality, high sugar diet and the frequent use of antibiotics to higher rates of asthma and cases of asthma that are tougher to treat. A fast food diet does not meet our nutritional needs. Plus, the indiscriminate use of antibiotics can seriously disturb the delicate balance of healthy microbes in our intestinal tract. So switch to a garden fresh diet that calms and prevents asthma. 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Eat yogurt, ginger, turmeric, and take fish oil. 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For Your Health at a Glance, I'm Dr. Richard Becker. 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
5: We are back, everyone. Now, let's talk about the best ways to incorporate the omega-3s in our diet and how you supplement. How much do you really need? Richard,
6: yes.
5: Let's talk about how we can get it into our diet every day.
6: Well, it's recommended that we include cold water, ocean fish in our diet on a regular basis. But we have to be careful about what types of fish we ingest, because some fish of the sea can live 50, 100 years or more. We don't even know how long they can live. And during this time, like a swordfish, during this long life, they can accumulate quite a bit of mercury. So we're advised to avoid the big, big fish. Okay, shark, swordfish, marlin, ray, gemfish, tilefish, orange roughy. Now, orange roughy tastes good, but it can live a long time and it can accumulate a lot of mercury, and you don't need the mercury. We just don't need it. So it's recommended fish like salmon. You know, I think the longest lived salmon is 7 to 8 years, but most of them 5 years or so. And they can get quite large, but they don't accumulate the amount of mercury in that short span of life compared to what a shark could do over 50, 100, 150 years. Okay? Tuna, salmon, halibut, herring. Some tuna get quite large too, but the smaller tuna would be better. Herring, sardines, mackerel, trout. The small ones are very good, like sardines and anchovy. They just live 1 year or two maybe, very short life cycle, don't accumulate much mercury. This is where you get the EPA, DHA, and ALA, alpha-linolenic acid. And so this is a natural source. Keep them small, young fish. Cod is very good. cod liver oil is good. Now, when it comes to supplementing, be sure that your source has the omega-3s, DHA and EPA. Now, many, for ethical reasons or dietary reasons, they are vegetarians, vegans. They don't want to ingest any animal product whatsoever. I understand that, but I don't have much of a alternative for you. Okay? So that, think about that. Think about adding that. The flaxseed oil, avocado oil, these other vegetarian sources of alpha-linolenic acid, you may be a good converter, you may be okay, but the research clearly shows an advantage to taking the EPA and DHA. So this brings us to the products that you've brought for us, honey. Mm-hmm. We have Bionutrients Fish Oil Complex. It has the boosted EPA DHA to get that higher level for you, which is so very important. We have flaxseed oil. But remember, it does not have EPA and DHA. Your body must convert that, okay? We also have a very nice product that I find very helpful for a variety of conditions, and that is the omega-369. This has the EPA, DHA, ALA, and borage oil. That's the six. The borage oil is the six, but borage oil is a unique omega-6 in that it can convert to threes. And it has good application for arthritic joints and other health conditions that no other oil seems to help. So borage oil is really fascinating, and maybe one day we'll focus on borage oil and give a little talk on that so we all understand how to use it appropriately, because it is remarkable stuff. It can be very helpful. And we also have DHA gummies for the little ones. So children can have the gummy chews and get the DHA that they need absolutely. Well, folks, modern science is slowly unraveling the EPA, DHA, omega-3 role in our health. And we've learned that just taking alpha-linolenic acid for most is not enough to support vital health and prevent disease. So be sure your omega-3 supplement has that EPA, DHA component in it, and may good health come with continued use. And the research certainly shows that it does. It's most impressive. We have tens of thousands of projects now that have come in to support the use of. I take it every day, and so should you. Well, honey?
5: It's amazing.
6: You had yours this morning, correct?
5: I did.
6: Good.
5: I did.
6: Well, you're set.
5: And I had it for dinner last night.
6: Yes, we did. It was very good, too. Thank you for your kind attention here at Your Health. Hope to see you again tomorrow, folks. Bye-bye.
5: Thank you so much, everyone. See you tomorrow. Bye-bye.
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0: And so I want you to turn in your Bibles with me this morning to Romans chapter 8. And we're going to spend most of our time today in Romans chapter 8 answering the question, why is there suffering? Why does God allow suffering in this world today? George Barna did a survey not long ago, and he asked a lot of people from around the country this question, like, what is the main question? If you were able to talk to God today, face to face, can ask him a question, what would be the number one question that you would ask him? And by far, the most asked question, the one that most people said, is a variation of our point and our purpose today. The question is simply, why do bad things happen to good people? Why does God allow suffering? If God is truly a loving God, if God truly is all-powerful, then why do we have so many tragedies and so much sorrow in our world today? Variations of that same question that continually get asked, that George Barna found that that was the number one thing that people wanted to know. And let's be honest, for those of us in this room, like, we'd like to know that as well. Why does God allow suffering? Now, I think probably it's 100% unanimity in this room that all of us have gone through seasons and times of suffering in our lives. We've all walked through those moments when we sit back and we wonder, like, how am I going to make it through this thing? Whatever that thing might be. Maybe it was a sickness. Maybe it was a loss of a loved one. Maybe it was a tragic situation that you saw in the news that broke your heart. Whatever that might be. We've all walked through these moments, these seasons of suffering in our journey that leave us literally asking the question, like, why and how would God allow this to happen? And so today we're going to try to answer that question. Now, in full disclosure, before we even get into the question and into the passage that helps us get some clarity on what it is, there's one thing that you've got to know. Is that this is a question that has been asked for thousands of years, and to be quite honest with you, I don't think it's adequately been answered even still. I don't think that I'm going to be able to stand up here today and answer it better than, you know, thousands and thousands of people have throughout the ages. Because at the end of the day, there are some things that we just simply don't understand. Scripture very clearly tells us, God speaking, he says that my ways are not your ways. My thoughts are not your thoughts. There are things that we're not going to be able to grasp. There are things that we're not going to be able to grab a hold of to understand truly. But what we can do is we can actually understand through God's word a lot of the dynamics of it to help us get a better grasp on these types of things. But then also, and probably far more significantly, help us to lean into our relationship with Christ that would help us then to be able to deal with those moments and to walk through those moments and to walk through them with the assurance and the encouragement that we need. So let's go to our passage today, Romans chapter 8. And the question is, why is there suffering? And the first part of this passage clearly just simply answers this statement and tells us this, hey, we've got to have the proper perspective. We've got to have the proper perspective on the issue of suffering. So we're going to start with verse 18. Verse 18 says this, "For I consider that the sufferings of this present time are not worth comparing with the glory that is going to be revealed to us." Now the New Living Translation said it this way, "Yet what we suffer now is nothing compared to the glory that he will reveal to us later." And so what we get right out of the gate is just simply this. Yes, there's suffering. But no matter how difficult the suffering is, no matter how tragic, no matter how troubling today might seem, we have to have the right perspective. And the perspective is this, as we know that Jesus, in the night before he was crucified, he told us these very clear words, "I go to prepare a place for you. And if I go to prepare a place for you, I will come again to receive you to myself, that where I am, you may be also." This is not our final home. And when we have that perspective of recognition that this earth that we live in today, the world in which we walk through today, is not our final home. It's not our final resting place. This is not where we're going to spend eternity. It helps us then to kind of deal with and to understand, like, okay, so this is temporary. And that's a key thought, because really that's exactly what it is. We go back into, you know, the recorded history, going back about 6,000 years. And we can see all of the things. You can read through scriptures and other historical works, and you can see of all the things that have taken place and all the lives that have been lived and all the different things through history that have gone on. One thing that we clearly know, one thing that we truly understand is this, is that no matter how much time we live on this earth, it is nothing in comparison to eternity. Because eternity is something for which there is no end. It will go on forever and ever and ever and ever. And so this passage says, and so yeah, we're suffering now. Yes, it's difficult today. We walk through these difficult moments, but it's nothing in comparison to what God has prepared for me. You see, that's the proper perspective. It goes back to what it tells us in Psalm 119, verse 71. In Psalm 119, verse 71, the psalmist says this, "It is good for me to be afflicted or for me to suffer because it helps me to learn God, to learn His statutes, to learn who He is." You see, the recognition that the things that we go through in this day help us to reveal to us who God is and the nature of God and the love of God. James chapter 1, verses 2 and following says this, "Consider it great joy, my brothers and sisters, whenever you experience various trials, because you know that the testing of your faith produces endurance. And let endurance have its full effect, so that you may be mature and complete, lacking nothing." What James chapter 1 tells us there is, yes, you're going to walk through difficult times, but when you do, man, actually rejoice, because those are moments where God is going to use to shape you and to test you and to grow you and to mature you, to make you into who He wants you to be, to make you into the person that God has designed you to be from the very foundations of the earth. John MacArthur said this, "That is especially true for unbelievers who consider themselves to be Christians," or in other words, people who are Christians in name only, "and need to recognize that a faith that is reliable only when things are going well is not a saving faith, and it is worth absolutely nothing." In other words, our faith and our trust in God is something that we understand that even in the most difficult of times, that our faith can be strong, that we continue to lean on Him, that we can continue to have faith in Him, because that faith in the good times and the bad times, the mountaintops and the valleys, is the faith that will sustain us every day for the rest of our days for as long as we live. And so it helps us to understand this dynamic. Now, as we walk through this sermon today and look at different passages and talk about different things about this idea of suffering, as I told you, obviously it's going to bring a lot of questions to mind. And the one question that's already come in, why does it seem that bad people are getting away with so much in our world today? In the book of Ecclesiastes, it tells us that the same things happen to the righteous and to the wicked. That the rain falls on the righteous and the rain falls on the wicked, and the sun shines on the righteous and the sun shines on the wicked. We live in a broken world. We live in a world today where no matter what it might look like, and no matter what we would like for it to look like, no matter what we hope it might be, we recognize that oftentimes we don't get our way. A couple of weeks ago, April 15th was tax day. And if there's ever a day throughout the year that helps us to see that we don't get our own way, is when we have to write a check to the government and pay taxes. Sometimes things don't go the way we want them to go. We get bad reports from doctors. We walk through seasons of life where things are not going well. We lose a job or relationships that fall apart. And we sit back and like, how can that happen to me? But yet this guy over here who doesn't even know Christ, maybe even blasphemes Christ, then why is he getting all the good stuff? Why is his life seem so perfect? Well, there are two things that I would say. Number one, I would say that probably his life is not nearly as perfect as he puts on. When we spend so much time on social media looking at other people's lives and that picture-perfect thing, and we sit back and all these influencers that are out there telling you about how great everything is in this world today, these people who have millions of dollars, billions of dollars, who have everything that you can think of in this world, and the value is something that they think, man, we've got it all. And we sit back and, man, if I could just be like them, I can guarantee you, number one, that there are lots of moments that in their lives that they are not posting, where their lives are in just as difficult situations as yours. That they're walking through moments that just like you do, where you sit back and you wonder, like, how can that happen to me? That's the first thought. Don't let people's best day make you think that their life is perfect, because it's not. The second thing I would say is this. Is that in our culture today, in our world today, we do live in a broken world. Go back to Genesis chapter 1 and 2. In Genesis chapter 1 and 2, God brought chaos into order. in Genesis chapter 1 and verse 2, after it says that in the beginning God created the heavens and the earth, it talks about how there was nothing but chaos and God ordered it. He brought it all together. He shaped it and in a perfect order, in a sequential way. He put everything together exactly the way that it needed to be put together. He actually put all the different pieces together and all the different things so that we could experience perfection on this earth, so that we could actually have sustenance, so we could have all the things that we need in order to survive. And that's what Genesis chapter 1 and chapter 2 is all about. And throughout all of God's creation, every time He created something, He ended by saying, "And it was good." And then finally He created man. And when He created man, He said, "It is very good." We created a man in our own image. God spoke those words into existence. And then Genesis 3 shows up. And in Genesis chapter 3, a world that has been created in perfection, that God literally actually said, "Here's what it's going to look like, and here's what you're going to do." And He put all the order in place, and Adam and Eve knew exactly what they were supposed to do, to care for the garden and to provide for the garden, to do all the things. And they said, God said this, "There's one rule. One rule, don't eat of that tree." And in order for there to be perfection rather than robots, you got it? There we go. Okay, we got a runaway thermos there. When bad things happen to good people, right there. It's right. That when the situation happened where God said everything is perfect and there's one rule, that for it to be perfect, God had to make sure that we were not robots, so we actually had the opportunity to choose to follow God. And we know Genesis chapter 3, Adam and Eve chose to disobey. And when they chose to disobey, Genesis chapter 3, I believe verses 8 and following, it tells us how then the curse applied to this perfection, the world that He created. And when He created this perfect world, and now the curse because of sin, and now it was not perfect anymore, He talked about how Satan, the serpent, was going to crawl on his belly and from all of mankind, and the woman's going to, you know, step on his head and crush his head, or more likely for us, at the end of a shotgun or something like that. That's what would happen to, you know, the serpents of the field. And then the woman, you're going to have pain in childbirth, and you're going to be subject to being led by your husband. And then the man, you're going to have to work for your food. And it says this, that in the world there's going to be thorns and thistles that will come. And then it says this, "And from dust you have come, and to dust you will return." So in other words, that's when death entered into the world. That we know that through one man, Adam, sin entered into the world. And because of that sin, then death entered into the world. And so you ask the question, like, why is it, does it seem that bad people get away with everything? They don't. What we understand is this, is that in this world today, we live in, and if we evaluate how this world is going based on the world's value and the world's good, then we don't have the proper perspective. The proper perspective we have to have is this, is what is my relationship with God in order to then achieve and obtain goodness, the perfection that God had for us. And the only way to do that is to follow Christ, to accept Him as Lord and Savior, and to know that He has prepared something for us to recreate what Genesis chapter 1 and 2 were intended and designed to be. And so when you sit back and think, like, why does that guy have all the money? And why does that guy successful? And why does his life seem to be perfect? What I would say, quit looking at that guy and look at God. Because it's in God that we find our hope, and it's in God that we find our future. It's in God that we find our eternity. And that's why verse 18 says, "I consider that the sufferings of this present day are nothing in comparison to the eternity that God has prepared for me." In fact, if you were to go back a verse in verse 17, it says, "And since we are His children, we are His heirs. In fact, together with Christ, we are heirs of God's glory." Listen to this one. "But if we are to share His glory, we must also share His suffering." And so in other words, the suffering that we experience here, and the reason James says consider it all joy is this, is because that's how we identify with Christ. Why? We heard it in the song that we heard just a few moments ago before I came out from Philippians chapter 2, where it talks about the kenosis, or the emptying out of Christ. That He who knew no sin, He became sin. And He came to suffer and to die. And so the suffering that we experience today is a way that we identify with Christ, that we recognize that we identify with Him in suffering, and as He did 3 days later, we also identify with Him in resurrection. And that's what eternity is all about. We have to have the proper perspective. The second thing that we see in verse 19 and following is the reality of emptiness. The reality of emptiness. Look what it says, verse 19. For the creation eagerly waits with anticipation for God's sons to be revealed. For the creation was subjected to futility, not willingly, but because of him who subjected it, in the hope that the creation itself will also be set free from the bondage to decay into the glorious freedom of God's children. For we know that the whole creation has been groaning together with labor pains until now. In other words, all of creation has been suffering until now. Not only that, but we ourselves who have the Spirit as the first fruits, we also groan within ourselves. We suffer within ourselves, eagerly waiting for adoption, the redemption of our bodies. We're waiting for that time that God redeems us and brings us home. Now go back into this verse 20. For the creation was subjected to futility. Now that word futility is the Greek word matoetos, which literally means this, like complete and absolutely nothing, utter emptiness. In other words, what it says is this, creation was subject to uselessness. It was created and subject to, because of sin, emptiness, it was futility, it was nothing of value, and that's what sin did to this broken world. And that's why suffering enters into this world, and because of that clear picture. In verse 20 and 21 in the New Living Translation, it says it this way, against its will, all creation was subjected to God's curse. In other words, against its will. That's not the way God designed it. But because of sin, it's the way it happened. We were subject to God's curse. But with eager hope, the creation looks forward to the day when it will join God's children in glorious freedom from death and to decay. Another question that came in. What should I do when I feel like God's voice has been silent in my life? It's a good question. Because oftentimes we sit back, we're walking through seasons where maybe we're going through an illness. And we spend time doing what James chapter 5 tells us. Man, we're praying. You know, if any among you are sick, let him pray. Let him, you know, even go to the elders of the church and be anointed with oil. And that God will heal. We sit back and say, wait a minute, then why is God not healing? Matthew chapter 7, it says this, ask and it will be given to you. Seek and you shall find. Jesus in the Sermon on the Mount made it very clear, like ask and I will give it to you. But see, one thing we sometimes forget because we don't like this part of the equation. In 1 John chapter 5, it also tells us that anything that we ask in the will of God, when it lines up with the will of God, God will hear us, and if he hears us, you know that he will do it. That's what 1 John chapter 5 tells us. And there's a key phrase there, in God's will. You see, it's not that God's silent. It's that sometimes that God is not answering the way that we want him to answer. When we're walking through suffering, we sit back and say, why is God allowing this to happen to me? Well, again, God's ways are not our ways. His thoughts are not our thoughts. God knows what's best for us. God wants best for us. He's guiding us. And when we follow after him, he's going to lead us even through the suffering we experience in this present day. He's going to bring us through in a way of victory. It's kind of the idea that if you have a child, and maybe you're walking through a store sometime, and you're walking through a store where your kids see something on the shelf and they really want whatever it is. Maybe it's a, I don't know, maybe it's a pocket knife. And you've got a little 4-year-old, 5-year-old, 6-year-old walking through the store, and that kid says, oh, Dad, get this for me, buy this for me, Dad, I want this, I want this. You say, no, I'm not going to buy that for you. And we're not buying it for him. We just say no, and we carry him on, and maybe he even cries. Maybe he kind of throws a fit in the store, and we keep dragging him to the store. No, you're not going to buy that. We don't tell him why. We don't say because, well, it's a knife. You could hurt yourself. You could cut yourself. You probably, you're not old enough to handle that. You're not old enough to be able to deal with that correctly. Like, and so we say no. And that kid could honestly say, why is God or why is Dad not buying that for me? Why is Dad not giving me what I want? Why is Dad not doing this? He could ask all those questions. And those questions that kid can ask in that kid's reality are real questions. Why won't my dad buy me that knife? The dad doesn't have to answer and usually won't. But the dad sits back and knows that's not what my kid needs. Same thing is true when we seem to think God is silent. But God is not silent. God is just doing exactly what in our lives, what we need. God is doing for us what is best for us. And he's walking us through the season. Again, as this passage that we read a moment ago, very clearly tells us in Psalm 119:71, it's good that we're walking through suffering because it helps us to see God for who he is and to learn more about him. passages in Scripture that tell us that our suffering, our challenges that we walk through, that it teaches us patience. And if it teaches us patience, it actually helps to perfect us and to prepare us for all that God has for us. And that's what James chapter 1 that we already read talks about, that we'll be mature and complete. In fact, you could spend time reading 1 Peter. 1 Peter chapter 1, 2, 4, and 5 all deal with and talk about this idea of how God uses difficult moments to shape us into who He wants us to be. J. Vernon McGee said this, "Some have called our attention to the fact that nature sings in a minor key. The wind blowing through the pine trees on a mountainside and the breaking of the surf on some lonely shore, both emit the same sob. The music of trees has been recorded and is doleful. The startled cry of some frightened animal or bird pierces the night air and chills the blood. Surely nature bears audible testimony to the accuracy of Scripture." Godet quotes Schelling in this connection, "Nature, with its melancholy course, resembles a bride who at the very moment when she is fully attired for the marriage saw the bridegroom die. She still stands there with her fresh crown and in her bridal dress, but her eyes are full of tears. It is accurate to say that nature is groaning." Yes, this world, man, it does not look good all the time. Yes, this world is broken. Yes, there is suffering all over the place. But in the midst of all of it, we sit back, and if we focus not on the thing, the suffering, not focus on the thing that the world says is true, and we focus on the truth of God's Word and learning from Him in the midst of our suffering of what He is doing and how He is working and how He is shaping and how He is guiding, then it allows us to understand at the end of the day that our God is a good God. And our God, just like that dad walking through the store with that kid, He may not tell the kid why He didn't buy the knife, but He's doing it for His own good. So we have to have the right perspective of recognizing the emptiness and the futility that is in this world. But here's the cool thing. And this passage goes on to tell us we have a promise of partnership. Of partnership. Look what it says in verse 26. "In the same way, the Spirit also helps us in our weakness, because we do not know what to pray for as we should, but the Spirit Himself intercedes for us with inexpressible groanings. And He who searches our hearts knows the mind of the Spirit, because He intercedes for the saints according to the will of God." Here's the key thought. We are not alone. That as followers of Christ walking through whatever season of suffering, whatever season of difficulty, we know that in that moment, God is always with us. The Holy Spirit indwells us as a follower of Christ. And the Holy Spirit is interceding for us, or the way we would say it, He is praying for us in inexpressible groanings. In other words, in ways we can't even understand before God Himself. A question that just came in. Why does God allow some people to suffer repeatedly? Is suffering meant to be a trial, a test of faith, or something else entirely, especially the ones who serve Him faithfully? And what I would say in that question, their answers, like the four, basically that's four different questions there. Is suffering meant to be a trial? At times, yes. Paul himself had that, you know, that thorn in the flesh. And he talked about how himself, that it was a trial, and it was something he begged God to take away. He prayed three times for God to take it away, and God didn't. Why? Because God walked him through that. Why? To help him grow in his faith. To allow him to experience and grow in his relationship with God. And he used it, yes, as a trial. Yes, in a way, and some people would argue this point, to actually keep him humble. To make sure that he stayed in the right position. We go back. The promise of partnership. William Kine said this, "The struggle with evil and suffering in this fallen world is only temporary. For God has already won the decisive battle in this war, and His ultimate and complete victory is absolutely certain. And if the cross of Jesus Christ shows us that our God shares in our suffering, then the resurrection of Jesus Christ demonstrates that God's triumph over evil is assured." So again, we go back to the question, why do some people suffer repeatedly? Well, honestly, because life is long. And my dad used to say it this way, you're either in trouble, you just got out of trouble, or you'll get the phone call this afternoon. That is what life is. The Bible says that life is full of trouble. Who can know it? Like, we know that we walk through this thing called life, and it's a broken world. And it's not that God is making us suffer. It's we live in a broken world, and we suffer because we disobeyed God. The Bible tells us that each and every one of us, Romans chapter 3, verse 23, all have sinned and fallen short of the glory of God. No matter who we are, we are born with that sinful nature. And because of that sinful nature, one man, Adam, sin entered into the world. And because of sin, death entered into the world. That's what Genesis chapter 3, to dust you will return. We suffer repeatedly because this world is broken. And it will always be broken until God takes us home. Is suffering meant to be a trial or a test of faith? Test of faith? At times, yes. I can honestly tell you, you can go through scriptures, you can see story after story where God uses suffering as a test of faith or something else entirely. And that would have, absolutely. Because we can't truly understand it. Remember, our ways are not His ways. Our thoughts are not His thoughts. There's no way to truly understand. Now, the last part of this question, especially for those who serve Him faithfully. Now, what I would say is those of us who serve God faithfully, it's a wonderful thing. Walking with God, serving God, spending time with God, hearing from God, reading His Word, as we walk through this thing called life, understanding this, that man, at times we suffer, and sometimes we suffer repeatedly. People who are faithfully walking with God, it's like, seems like, man, it just keeps coming and coming and coming. Go back to the passage in James chapter 1. That God will use our affliction, God will use our suffering to mature us and to complete us. In other words, the suffering that we go through, not because God is trying to hurt you, but because we live in a broken world, God will take that suffering in a broken world that can destroy us, and Satan would love for us to destroy it, and He will use it for our good. There is nothing that you will ever go through that God will not and cannot use to make you better. And that's what James chapter 1 says. That's what 1 Peter chapter 5 says. 1 Peter chapter 4 tells us all the same thing. We have that promise of partnership. The Holy Spirit is praying for us. He's always with us. God is using our lives to make us better, to shape us into who He wants us to be, which then brings us to this next point. It gives us the comfort of hope. Look what it says in verse 28. So we know that all things work together for the good of those who love God, who are called according to His purpose. For those He foreknew, He also predestined to be conformed to the image of His Son, so that He would be the firstborn among many brothers and sisters. And those He predestined, He also called. And those He called, He also justified. And those He justified, He also glorified. What then are we to say about these things? If God is for us, who is against us? Verse 28 lays out this truth for us. We can't lose no matter what. Oftentimes when I have the opportunity of praying with someone who is battling cancer or some serious disease, and they've come and they've asked, if I would pray with them, or even at times the elders of our church anointing them with oil to pray over them, as James chapter 5 tells us. And I always say this, well, today we're praying for healing, and we're praying for physical healing because God wants us to pray for physical healing. But here's the thing we must understand. God always heals, sometimes the way we want Him to, and that's for the here and now. But sometimes God heals in a far better way, which is for eternity. Yes, sometimes our sickness, we do not get healed. And yes, it does lead to death. But here's the deal. You can't lose. If God heals you for here, man, He gives you the blessing of continuing to walk with Him in these days, in this life. But if God calls you home, we have that Revelation 21, a place where there's no more sorrow, no more tears, no more pain, no more death. That sounds pretty good. We can't lose no matter what we do. Robert Munt said this, knowing the suffering that accompanies membership in the family of God, Paul laid out three grounds of encouragement. First, the glory that will be revealed. That's our eternity. Second, the help of the Holy Spirit. We just talked about that. And third, the fact that all things work together for good. He shapes us, He perfects us, He matures us, He completes us. What an incredible truth that we have. 2 Corinthians chapter 4, verse 16 said this, therefore we don't give up. Even though our outer person is being destroyed, in other words, we're dying. Our bodies are dying from the moment we're born. Our inner person is being renewed day by day. For our momentary light affliction is producing for us an absolutely incomparable eternal weight of glory. So we do not focus on what is seen, but on what is unseen. For what is seen is temporary, but what is unseen is eternal. Tim Keller said this, very seldom do we even get a millionth of a millionth of a millionth of a glimpse of how God is working all things together for good to those who love God, but He is. This idea of suffering is something that no matter how long we live, we'll never truly be able to understand the dynamics we'll never truly be able to understand the point of why. I've often heard it said that God will never put more on you than He puts in you to bear it up. My dad said that often. I've heard my dad say and other pastors say that God, when he puts these things on us and He allows us to walk through times of suffering, it's because He trusts us. And I've heard it said, I wish God didn't trust me so much because of what I'm going through and what I'm dealing with and what I'm walking through. Ultimately, what we understand is simply this, is that God is sovereign. And God knows what we do not know. God understands what we do not understand. And God is all-powerful. 58 times in the Bible, He's called the Almighty God. All-powerful, all-knowing, all-loving. That is who our God is. And so when we sit back and we ask this question, God, why is there suffering? It's an answer that we probably will never come up with an adequate answer. But God's Word is full of answers to help us make it through the day. Other questions that have come in. Why does God allow such unequal distribution of advantages in this life? Things like appearance, intelligence, family circumstances, and health. Well, here's why. Because God creates us all, and we're all unique. We're all in the image of God. And what we do oftentimes is we evaluate our worth and our value, even our looks and our standing and our value to society, and we base those things on the world's view of success and the world's view of value. But Ephesians chapter 2, verse 10 says that we are God's workmanship. New Living Translation says it this way. We are God's masterpiece created anew in Christ Jesus to do the works that He prepared for us before time began. Understand this. Before you were ever born, God saw you as a masterpiece. Before you were ever born, God had a plan for you. Before you were ever born, God had a perfect will for your life. Before you were ever born, God gave you and instilled in you everything that you would need to accomplish God's call and God's will on your life. And so you sit back and say, well, why does that guy have this and I don't? Well, here's why. I would look at it this way. I would say, why does that guy not get to do what I get to do? Why does that guy not have a call in his life like I get on my life? Because we understand that if we evaluate it based on the world's position, of course, disappointment will come often. If we base it on value on what God says, that everything changes. Okay, next question. Why does God allow bad things to happen to people who love Him and try to follow? That's the whole sermon, okay? So I'm not going to actually get it. As our pastor, what is your greatest need of prayer for you? Well, thank you for that. I'm faithfulness and continue to do the things that God has called me to do, and that would be my prayer for you as well. All of us, we need to continue to pray for each other. Now, let's go to the next question. Why did God let Satan on the earth? Again, we go back, and this is a whole other sermon that we don't have time to get into today. But if you go back and you look at Lucifer's fall, we clearly understand that Lucifer was he's an angel. He was a highly elevated, a worship leader, if you will. It's always the worship leader. A worship leader in heaven. Sorry, Scott, Charles, wherever you are. Right, forgive me. A worship leader in heaven. He was someone of value and someone. And here's it. And he started believing his own press releases. He started thinking he was something. Pride comes before destruction. A haughty spirit comes before the fall. And so it talks about how because he wanted to be like God. And he thought he could be equal to God. And so because of that, he could not, because of pride. Pride will not let us do that. God will not tolerate that kind of position. And that's why Satan was thrown out of heaven along with a third of the angels, is because of the picture of and the statement of pride. Next question. Does continuing suffering or trials mean I'm not who God wants me to be yet? And what I would say is maybe. Because this is a question that can't be asked of everybody in every position. There are people, wonderful people of God, who followed God and serving God and walking with God in ways that none of us in this room could ever even hope to be as close to God, and they still walk through suffering. I think of somebody like Johnny Erickson Tada. We sit back and think about, you know, our trials and our problems that we walk through. We sit back like, man, why am I going through this? And you know, what's God trying to teach me? And sometimes all you need to do is sit back and have the perspective of looking like somebody like Johnny, who for decades now has not been able to walk, not been able to use her legs or her hands. She's very limited. She's had cancer. She has been through so much suffering and so many trials, and yet she's walking with God every single day. And here's what I would say. is God has probably used Johnny Erickson Tada in the midst of her suffering in a way far more impactful than maybe she ever could have had she never jumped into that water, dove into that water, and broken her neck. You see, God, sometimes it's not an issue of, you know, I'm not who God wants me to be yet. Sometimes God wants to use us in our trials to actually do more for Him. Sometimes, yes. I mean, we're not following God, not walking with God. Sometimes our suffering, sometimes our trials can actually be a picture of a punishment. That God actually can use those things to shape us by correcting us. So, you know, the question, the answer is not like a hard and fast answer. It's like it could be and it might not be. I don't know. Glad I could help. Next question. How can suffering actually strengthen my faith instead of weaken it? And here's what I would say to you. That when you're walking through seasons of suffering, when you're walking through moments of trial, and you want to use that moment to strengthen your faith, the greatest thing that you can do is to not feel sorry for yourself. It's not to sit back and question God. It's not to sit back and say, God, why? Because those are questions you'll never get the answer for. What you do is you go into the Word of God and you read what God has already said about what God will do in and through your good times and your bad times to make you more like Him. That we sit back and just recognize, man, God's already given us every answer to every question we could ever ask. And oftentimes the reason we don't know the answer is because we haven't looked. Oftentimes we don't have the answer because we haven't actually taken the time to see, well, what does God actually say about this? In Matthew chapter 5, Jesus said in the Sermon on the Mount, blessed are you when others revile you and persecute you for my name's sake. Blessed are you. In other words, sometimes we walk through the trial and understand, like, yeah, I'm walking through difficult times right now, persecution right now, and God's going to use that. And God has actually said that because I am walking through it, because I'm doing the right thing, strengthening my faith, God's calling me blessed. Those are not often words that we assign to or attach to our seasons of suffering. But yet Jesus Himself said this, you are blessed. One last question. How can I hear back from God when I ask Him questions? I kind of just answered this one. Get into His Word. God has made it very clear that the more time we spend in His Word, the more time, first off, Psalm 119 says this, that you won't sin against Him. You'll actually, you know, more time you spend in God's Word, filling yourself up with God's Word, the more you're going to be like Him, the more you're going to run after Him, the more that you're running after Him, the more that you'll hear Him, the more you spend time talking with Him, the more you'll hear back from Him. In other words, the more time in the presence of God, the more time you'll actually hear from God. And so that's what I would say. Now, I want to give you just one quick thing, and then we'll close today. Craig Etheridge said this about this season of suffering that we all walk through, that there are three F's as it relates to all of our lives that we have to understand of why suffering exists. The first F is this, free choice. We talked about that a few moments ago from Genesis chapter 1, 2, and 3. So number one, free choice. Number two, fallen world. That because of sin, Genesis chapter 3, that this world is broken. And because we live in a fallen world, nothing is going to work the way God intended. It's not God's fault, it's ours. We live in a fallen world. And then the third one, and this one cannot be left off the list, this one cannot be ignored. We also have to recognize this, the forces of evil. We know that we do not fight against flesh and blood. We fight against principalities and powers of the air. We fight against Satan and his work against us, John 10:10. Thief comes to steal, to kill, to destroy. We know that we are in a spiritual battle, spiritual warfare. We know that's true. And the only way to win a spiritual battle is to run to the one who's already won the war, is to spend our time in the presence of God. That's what I would say.
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3: 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We're interviewing Bill and Marcia Myers, executive directors of Viva Kids, to learn about how God broke their heart for something that breaks His heart, gave them an awareness of a need in this world that compelled them to act in His power for His kingdom in this need, and how each of us can gain an awareness in our lives that leads to action.

0: Hello, everyone, and welcome to Bethlehem Glory. We're glad that you're joining us. We're in the book of Hebrews, and we're in the 10th chapter. If you want to get your Bibles and follow along, it doesn't matter what version of the Bible you're reading. Some of the writings might be a little bit different. We understand that because there's so many versions. As long as you're reading the scripture, that's the main thing. I'm using a book called The Holiest of All by Whitaker House, and I'm following along in this book. So the way they break scripture up from time to time might be a little bit different, but I'm still going line by line. But let's start off with our simple verse from Psalm 119 and verse 18. Lord, open our eyes that we would see wonderful things in your word. Lord, teach each and every one of us. We all want to know you. We want to know you better. We want to see you. We want to hear your voice. We want to press on. And we want to be the believers and the Christians that you want us to be. Lord, help us. In Christ's name we pray. Amen and amen. We'll be reading 32, 33, and 34, chapter 10. But call to remembrance the former days in which after ye were enlightened, ye endured a great conflict of suffering. He's saying, remember when you first fell in love with Jesus? He's calling them to think about their first love. And yes, they must have endured great conflicts. And we're going to see that in the next verse as well. Maybe they were ostracized from their families and they had to move because the neighbors just wouldn't accept them because they were serving this Christ now. And they believed them to be haters of the church and everything, of the synagogue. So they went through great trials and tribulations. It says partly being made a gazing stock both by reproaches and afflictions, and partly becoming partakers with them that were so used. For ye both had compassion on them that were in bonds, and took joyfully the spoiling of your possessions, knowing that ye yourselves have a better possession and an abiding one. They left their first love. He's saying, remember how it was in the former days. Remember what you went through. Remember how you believed. Remember, he's saying, Paul has great hopes that they're going to come back. He has great expectations. That's why he's writing this letter. In Revelation, John the Revelator wrote, nevertheless, I have somewhat against thee because thou hast left thy first love. The letter is written to the churches. And they had left their first love. We can fall away from that. Yes, we can. So the solemn warning that he gave us before now is going to become kind of an encouragement and an exhortation. He wants to remind them of their first love. We have to remember when we read scriptures, that Galatians says, whereby when you read, ye may understand. Just remember when you read the Bible, understand my knowledge in the mystery of Christ. You understood. You understand. I understand. We have no excuse to fall away, to fall back, to not keep pressing on. We understand the mystery of Christ. We understand why he went to Calvary. We understand these things. And when we read the scripture, it should strengthen our faith constantly. So he's calling to remembrance the former days. They're backsliding now. You were ostracized. You were persecuted, he's saying to them. And they proved their faithfulness to the Lord at that time in the midst of probably horrendous, horrific persecution. But now they had become, well, they were fainting in their souls. They were waxing weary. Those are some of the terms that we've read in Hebrews. And in Thessalonians, Paul writes there as well, brethren, be not weary in well-doing. So this is a trait in Christian believers then and now. We become very lethargic, very weary, very complacent in our Christianity. And we can't do that. It's like, I think every day someone should come and light a fire under us. And yes, the Holy Spirit can do that. The Lord can do that for us if we truly desire to go on. Remember, the best beginning must avail to the end. If you're running a race and there's runners lined up and you begin really well and then you just kind of start to trot and pretty soon you're walking, well, guess who's going to win the race? Not you or me. So the best beginnings will not avail unless we endure till the end. So we're supposed to stand fast, hold on, press on. We need that steadfastness in our spirit to endure. Endure. You look joyfully the spoiling of your possessions. And so we're supposed to endure, knowing that ye yourselves have a better and abiding possessions. In Matthew it says, rejoice and be exceedingly glad, for great is your reward in heaven. For so persecuted they the prophets which were before you. Everyone that came to the Lord in some way or another is persecuted. And if you haven't gone through persecution in your life, you will. Just for being a Christian. Just for being a Christian, you're going to be persecuted. But we have an abiding possession. We can't be caught up with the possessions of this world. We're in the world. We're not of the world. And so he wants our total heart. God wants our total heart to be filled with his presence. Our total will to be surrendered to him. This is the love and the grace of God. This is eternal life within each one of us. This is what he gives us. The world can rob you of a lot of personal possessions, but it can never make you sin. The world can do a lot of things to you, but it cannot make you be rejectors of Christ unless you choose to do that. So we're supposed to learn about possessions. You know, some of the things like literature, pleasures, occupations, these all can seek to undermine the abiding possession of Christ Jesus in our life. They are good things, is what I said many times. And yet they can take us away, steal us away from God, in a sense. These are the pleasures and the occupations of the world. We're supposed to live a life in the fullness of faith and have the assurance to trust in Jesus. In Joshua, Joshua said, be strong, be of good courage, don't be dismayed. The Lord thy God is with thee whithersoever thou goest. And in the Psalms, it's almost the same thing. Be of good courage, and he shall strengthen your heart, all ye that hope in the Lord. Are you hoping in him today? Are you trusting in Jesus? We read before, he's the God of hope. You think you can't press on, go on, you'll never have peace? Trust him. Believe his word. It's better. Beware. Have the boldness of faith. And we can all do it. We can all do it because Christ says so. And what he promises, he's going to bring that to fulfillment into you and me if we surrender ourselves to him. We'll be right back with more of Bethlehem Glory.
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We'll be reading verses 35 and 36. It says, "Cast not away therefore your boldness, which hath great recompense of reward. For ye have need of patience, that having done the will of God, ye may receive the promise." Now, how many times have we seen that word boldness? We're told to hold fast to the boldness, to draw near with boldness, to enter with boldness. And now it says, don't cast it away. Don't cast away the boldness that you have in Christ Jesus. That's a good boldness. In Ephesians it says, in whom we have boldness and access. We have boldness and access with confidence by the faith of Him, by the faith of God. We have boldness and access and confidence because of Him. So the Hebrews are urged not to cast away this boldness. Don't cast it away. You know, if I have something in my hands and someone wants to hand me something, I have two choices. I can either cast this away and take the others, or I can choose not to cast it away. So I'm going to hold on. I don't want to cast away this boldness that I have in Christ Jesus. I guess that's a poor example, but I couldn't think of anything else. So we want to hold on to it. In Acts it says, now when they saw the boldness, Peter and John did have boldness, and perceived that they were unlearned and ignorant men, they marveled and took knowledge of them that they had been with Jesus. They had such boldness. Not on their own. It wasn't a brassness, but it was a boldness of the glory of God. It was a boldness that they were behind the veil. It was a boldness that they were holding on to their faith. And it was a boldness that they knew to draw nigh. And when they saw this, it's scripture says they knew they had been with Jesus. Isn't that what you want people to see in you and me? When we speak, when we go places, they know that we've been with Jesus. That's the boldness that shines through us. And he says, don't cast that away. Don't let it go. But what do we hold on to? Before it told about willful sinning, we don't want to hold on to sin. We want to hold on to our faith. Because in Corinthians it says, all things are lawful to me, but all things are not expedient. That means profitable. And I will not be brought under the power of any. There are a lot of things that are lawful. I can go to a bar room and get drunk if I want to. It's not

0: all of that has to be let go. What I can do of myself, that has to be let go. We have a high priest able to sympathize with us. Let us come with boldness. We've established that in several lessons ago. And remember that without patience, we need that patience. We have a God who is patient. He's long-suffering. When we read a truth, sometimes it takes a long time before we actually walk in that truth. We'll see that probably in tomorrow's lesson, or maybe we'll even start it today, I'm not sure, about the Hall of Fame of Faith. When we see some of the people, it took years when God gave them promises and when they actually walked in some of it. Now, you may be walking in everything that we've been talking about, and I praise the Lord, I pray that you are. But if you're not, don't be discouraged. Don't feel defeated. Faith accepts a promise and says, yes, I believe that. And then experience, when we go through things, that often, that's what it takes to inherit it. You know how we say we really don't understand what faith is until we go through hard times? If everything was perfect all the time, would we really have faith in God? So we might accept the promise in faith, but experience, that's what we have to go through to inherit the promises of God. And many times it takes years of discipline, because sometimes we're stubborn people. So we're supposed to be imitators of them who through faith and long-suffering inherited the promises. That communion of saints that we talked about before, they were steadfast. They were persecuted. And they didn't see the promise. We know the promise. We know of Christ Jesus. They didn't see that. And yet they were endured. They endured great persecution. Think of the life of Noah being mocked and ridiculed by all those around him. And yet he was steadfast in his faith. So between God giving the promise to Abraham and the actual fulfillment of the promise, there were many, many years. So we have to be patient. That word patient is there for a definite reason, because I know that's one of my weaknesses. I'm not a patient person. Like you see the sign, Lord, give me patience, but I want it right now. Well, patience and long-suffering is what we need. Jesus said, lo, I am come to do thy will, O God. So it's not my will, but his will. And many times I wrestle in that area, because our feet of clay and our will and our stubbornness can be there. And sometimes we don't trust the Lord. So we're supposed to look to those who inherited the promises. Look to those, imitate them, who faith, through faith and long-suffering inherited the promises of God. We want to see Jesus. We want to inherit our promises. It says in Colossians, the third chapter in verse 24, knowing that of the Lord ye shall receive the reward of the inheritance, for ye serve the Lord. It's yours. If you receive an inheritance, you receive it after someone dies. He died for my sins. That ransom note was paid in full. It says, ye shall receive the reward of the inheritance. So, some of the main virtues we need to have: boldness, patience, walk in the graces of the three sisters, faith, hope, and love, and boldly and patiently wait upon the Lord. This is one of the ways that we inherit the promises of Christ, because we are long-suffering people and we are patient in the things of God. That's a characteristic of God, and that needs to be in my life and your life as well. We have more coming up on Bethlehem Glory, and we'll be right back after this short message.
1: On the next episode of Above the Noise, I'm blessed to have Dr. Homer Heater. He's been a president of a Bible college, president of a seminary. He's been a pastor, professor. More than that, he's a husband, he's a father, and he's a man who wants to share his story with you. And I believe that his words will speak clearly to seniors who believe that their life may be over. You're not done yet, brother or sister. Join us then.

0: This time next week, I'll be sick in bed with West Nile virus, thanks to a mosquito bite right in front of my house.
1: In 8 minutes, my daughter will be in an ambulance, having an asthma attack, triggered by cockroaches.
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4: 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I've been part of Lighthouse TV since the very beginning. We're now launching out with a new program called Deep Waters. 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
5: So I guess what we need to do is ask ourselves the question, are we going to be believing or drawing back? Those are two kinds of believers that we're talking about here all the time. Those that pressed on and those that fell back, just fell by the wayside. Let's read verses 36 again and to 39. For ye have need of patience, and I think that that scripture is just for me right there. Ye have need of patience, that having done the will of God, ye may receive the promise. For yet a very little while, he that cometh shall come and shall not tarry. The Lord God is going to come again. He's coming back. Jesus Christ is coming back for his bride. And while we think, when is he coming? He's not going to be a moment late and not a moment early. He's going to be exactly, precisely on time, whenever that will be. And we don't know when, not even the angels in heaven know, but and shall not tarry. But my righteous one, till he comes back, my righteous one shall live by faith. And if he shrink back, my soul hath no pleasure in him. But we are not of them that shrink back into perdition, but of them that have faith unto the saving of the soul. So we're exhorted here again to, you know, exhort one another, urge one another. Yes, you can make it. And constantly keep preaching that word of hope and salvation to others around us all times. And you might say, well, I'm really not led of the Lord to do that. 2 Timothy says, preach the word, be instant, in season, and out of season. Now, when is there a wrong time to preach God's word? In season or out of season? Reprove, rebuke, exhort with all long-suffering, patience, and doctrine. There's no wrong time to not exhort and to share Christ with someone. So, what he's saying also there about the Lord shall come and shall not tarry, he that cometh shall not tarry. We don't only live in the present unseen faith of God right now. We even look to the future. We look to the future and we expect his coming and his return again. And we believe that emphatically, just as he came the first time, he will come the second time. So while faith now is the substance of things hoped for, the evidence of things unseen, and we don't always see the things, we don't see the fulfillment of our faith at times, we also hope and anticipate the future and know that by faith it will come to pass if it says so in God's word. It says in Habakkuk, for the vision is yet for an appointed time, but at the end it shall speak and not lie. Though it tarry, wait for it, because it surely will come, and it shall not tarry. It's not going to be late. We might think it tarries, but it will not be late. He will not be late. Behold, your redemption draws nigh. Look up, look up, look up to Jesus. So he's talking about two kinds of people here. The one that has faith to the saving of the soul and is really pressing on in the things of God. And the one that was enlightened once and heard, maybe it was just a mental thing, but they're shrinking back to perdition. They're falling back. They're falling away. They're not going on. If we're righteous believers in Jesus Christ, and I pray that each one of us is, we're going to press on even though the vision is delayed. Even though we may not see in our day and age the coming of Jesus Christ, the second coming, I emphatically believe that it's going to happen. And if he chooses to take me either raptured or going through the portals of death, whatever way he does, I'm going to spend eternity in heaven with him. So we're supposed to draw nigh with the fullness of faith and with boldness and not fall back. My righteous ones shall live by faith. They live by faith. We don't have to understand everything. We're not to understand everything, because if we do, we're not living by faith. It's the Holy Spirit in me. We're spiritual Christian believers. We're spiritual people. Jesus answered and said unto them, "This is the work of God, that ye believe on him who has sent me." Believe on the one who sent me. Do you believe that? Do you believe in God the Father, God the Son, and God the Holy Spirit? It says, "My soul shall have no pleasure in him," the ones that draw back. We want to be part of the first company, not the second company. And in the psalmist says, and I love this one, I always picture God just sitting up in heaven looking. It says, "The eyes of the Lord are upon the righteous, and his ears are open to their cry." He sees, he hears us. We don't have a God made of wood and stone. So if you're crying out unto the Lord, and if you fall from time to time, he sees you. You're one of his righteous chosen one. His ears are open to your cry. And all you need to do is say, "Oh, Lord, forgive me. I want to press on." And just like that, your sins are forgiven. They're forgiven. We live a life of repentance. It says in 2 Peter, "Therefore, beloved, seeing ye know these things before," now you know all the things that I've been talking about, Peter said, "beware lest ye also be led away with the error of the wicked and fall from your own steadfastness." So Paul is not the only one that wrote that in Scripture. So there must be great truth in the fact that I can fall back, that I can be led astray. So what we need to do, we need to be people of faith and consider Jesus, like we said earlier. Consider his redemption. Consider Calvary. Consider that he is the object of our faith. Consider that he's the minister of the sanctuary, the mediator of the new covenant, our prophet, priest, and king. He's the great shepherd. He's all that I need. If we consider that, we won't fall back into sin. If we keep that in our mind and in our hearts, and that word of faith in our mouth, if we eat, sleep, and drink Jesus, and that's what we need to do, our minds can be raped at any moment by filth. You just start channel surfing. Our eyes can see filth at all times. Look at the tabloids when you stand, even in the supermarket, when you're doing a harmless thing. So we need to be consumed by the love of God in our hearts. I remember I had this scripture on a book of mine for years and years. Trust in the Lord with all your heart, and lean not on your own understanding. In all your ways acknowledge him, and he shall direct your path. Trusting with all your heart. Understanding can't come into play here. We don't walk that way. We walk by faith. We're people of faith. We're believers in the Lordship of Jesus Christ. And know this, the one who began the good work in you, he'll finish it. Trust him today. We'll see you next time on Bethlehem Glory.

0: Every morning, we face choices, hope or despair, faith or fear. At Morning Light, we want you to see God's work in person right in front of you, to see His extraordinary plan at work in them, that no one is beyond the reach of His power, no life insignificant. And trusting Him means you never walk alone. In 2025, face the day with faith on Morning Light.
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0: We're relying on

0: Well, good morning. I'm Jeff Coleman.
1: And I'm Deborah Pinkerton. Welcome to Morning Light.
0: Well, today we have our first ever high school panel with students from West Shore Christian Academy. In a world where truth is shaped by feeds and influencers and constant noise, how are high school students deciding what to believe? And how does their faith shape what they trust and what they challenge? It's going to be good.
1: Good questions, yes. But first, here's a preview of what's coming up later in the show. You're never too young to think about running for office. We'll tell you about a unique one-week experience for high school students that's designed to teach leadership skills and to defend biblical principles. You'll hear from a student who attended and how the event really shaped her perspective on public service.
0: Getting your worldview nailed down before you go into the world. Not a bad idea.
1: Not a bad idea.
0: Well, new research shows a major shift in how teens get their news. Nearly half say they're online almost constantly. Most get news from social media platforms like YouTube and TikTok and Instagram. About 1 in 3 young people get news from influencers, not traditional journalists. Compare that to their parents' generation, where most relied on TV and established news outlets. And while teens are aware of major global events, research shows they're less likely to follow the news closely, often seeing it in short, fragmented clips instead of full stories. That's a big change in our culture.
1: And I think a big problem, too. Yeah. The shift is raising new questions about how young people form beliefs. Research indicates that short-form content can overwhelm cognitive processing, which leads to a lack of understanding of complex issues like global conflict. So as teens consume news more passively through feeds rather than active searching, some warn it may be harder to distinguish between what is true versus what is opinion.
0: I think that everyone in our audience is saying it's not just teenagers, too, that are having that problem.
1: Right.
0: Yeah. To better understand this shift, we're joined by students from West Shore Christian Academy. We want to know what news stories they're following this morning and what stories are shaping their perspective. We'll explore what's causing concern as they watch the world unfold and whether they ever challenge the way their parents or their grandparents view the news, especially when it comes to faith and what it means to respond as Christians. Meredith Knepper, Daniel Marquis, and Bradley Gibson, all 11th graders at West Shore Christian Academy. Daniel, did I pronounce that last name right?
2: Not quite.
0: Marquis.
2: Yeah,
0: but if you were French, right, it would be Marquis, but you're not French.
2: No, yeah. It's more more English. Yeah.
0: What are the news stories right now that if you were in an airport and they find out you're from America and say, what news stories are you following right now that are getting your attention?
2: That's a great question. Definitely the situation in the Middle East is definitely all over the internet, various forms, for sure.
0: But you don't sit down and at 6 o'clock, 6:30, 7 o'clock, 11 o'clock, watch the news for half an hour, or do you?
2: No, not usually. I'm not on social media very much. It's more through long-form podcasts that I get most of my news.
0: Okay, so explain that. So that we have some in our audience who have never listened to a podcast, have no idea what that is. You say long-form. How long is long?
2: Sure.
0: And what are you looking for in a podcaster?
2: Right. Long-form, usually 2 to 3 hours.
0: Uninterrupted.
2: Anywhere from there. Yeah, yeah. Besides advertisements.
0: Yeah.
2: But yeah, 2 to 3 hours. I like to listen to comedy podcasts, so a number of my the people that I listen to are comedians.
0: So you're getting information and news, but it's not flat.
2: No, not really. It's not the podcast with a primary intent of informing about the news.
0: Interesting.
2: Yeah.
0: Okay. Meredith, what about you? What news stories are you following right now, and where do you get your news from? How would you know what's going on in the world?
3: Yeah, absolutely. I would say a big one for me is, you know, everyone's kind of always on their feet about what's next with AI and how that changes our everyday. And so I'm not a huge news person, but occasionally I'll see a lot of my news comes from Reels. And if I see something that I'm like, oh, I didn't know that was happening, then I'll go and look it up and try and get more information on it. I would say AI is one of those things that always pops up. Like, I just saw something last night that was a new development, and I was like, oh, I didn't know that. I believe it was talking about in the White House they had an AI robot, a new one.
0: Right, the first lady walked around with the robot.
3: Yes. And I saw that, and I was like, wow, I totally didn't know that was happening. It's another development, kind of scary. But truthfully, I didn't think much of it.
0: So when you're scrolling, what makes you stop on an image? I think that would be interesting to our viewers.
3: I think a lot of times when it's something really drastic that's happened, something very sad, like I've had a few in the last couple of weeks that have popped up on my feed that they're very young people that have unfortunately passed. And I don't know how they ended up on my feed, but it makes me stop and kind of not only want to know what actually happened, but also reminds me how fragile life is in that.
0: So Bradley, when you're thinking about same question to you, but you think I want to contrast it to 50 years ago when there were three men on the network news who were deciding, here are the five things you're going to care about today.
4: Yeah.
0: In America now, nobody cares about, it feels like nobody's following the same story.
4: Yeah, definitely.
0: What are you following? How do you get your news?
4: I follow some stuff they mentioned too. A big thing for me is like the gas prices. I'm a new driver. Last I filled up my tank was like $70. Like stuff that impacts my day-to-day life is going to be stuff that's more interesting to me.
0: Okay.
4: But I'm also a big Instagram person like Meredith, so when I'm scrolling reels, I feel like I see so much news all the time. Maybe not necessarily one major topic, but, I mean, you can scroll endlessly for hours and hours.
0: So what pops up on your feed? Your algorithm kind of finds your heart, what you
4: want.
0: What is it that shows up? Is it sports, entertainment, is it world events? What is it?
4: Sports is definitely a big part of it for me. Also, just like funny videos.
0: Yeah.
4: Social media is a way for me to definitely decompress after school. I don't necessarily like to be so serious when I get home, like after a long day of school. Sometimes just like laughing at a funny video helps me to relax after a long day.
0: So do you feel, maybe big picture in this question, go to all of you, feel that the world news is so heavy that you almost don't want to look at it? Or do you feel like you have to look at it sometimes to know what's going on? What's the balance there?
4: I think there's definitely a healthy balance you need to have. I think if you're too consumed with being in the news all the time, at least for me, it just makes me anxious.
0: Okay.
4: But I think it's important, especially as like we're going to vote in the next presidential election, you need to know what's going on in the world.
0: Sure.
4: But if that's all you're consuming, I think it makes it really hard to have peace.
0: Interesting. Guys?
2: Yeah, definitely. I've heard it said that every American's part-time job should be in politics, understanding what's going on as you're involved in the government. But I also agree with Bradley that you shouldn't become so consumed in things that don't always directly affect your daily life, and you shouldn't necessarily let that change how you go about your day and allow it to give you anxiety and things like that.
0: Okay, so we know, for example, that anxiety is increasing. We know that clinical depression is increasing. I think there's a great deal of connection to two things. One, people are leaving community, not going to church as much, not having family dinner as much, but then also constant news. You are professional observers of people who are older than you. And I want you to describe what you see and their reaction to how they consume the news as opposed to you.
4: I would say, especially with like my grandparents, when they see like a headline that's like really drastic, really influential, it affects them a lot more than it affects me. Maybe because with social media, I'm used to seeing like harder headlines to deal with more often. But I feel like my grandma, like when she sees like something about a war, it affects her a lot more and it's on her mind a lot more than like kids in art class.
0: Mm-hmm. Is that because, let me just ask this, is it because you know how to interpret headlines differently? Like, hey, somebody's trying to play me here, or this is more sensational, or this is a political viewpoint, and there's another side. How do you filter the headlines to know, whoa, I've got to care about this, and this I shouldn't?
4: I feel like, I speak for all of us, like we're pretty skeptical, our generation, of everything we see. Like, when you're on social media, you're influenced by so many different opinions that like it's really hard to know what's true and what's not. And once you become aware of that, it like makes you skeptical of every headline. Like, what's really the base story, not like what someone's trying to get out of the story to like advance their agenda.
0: Interesting. Sure.
3: Mm-hmm. I would agree. It's really hard for me to try and actually get information from an Instagram reel, because everything we look at has an agenda, whether it be something we agree with or something we disagree with, everything does. And so I think it's becoming more and more difficult to find just unbiased, just the facts of what's actually happening.
2: And another thing you have to be mindful of, if you're getting your news from Instagram Reels, those short form clips are designed to get a reaction out of you.
0: Huh.
2: So oftentimes they're going to be very drastic on either end of the spectrum, because that's what keeps people engaged. That's what keeps people on the platform.
0: Okay, so how about a little advice to older Christians? So people who say, we trust God, and God we trust, nothing will shake my faith, but they see the news and their faith is shaken. Mm-hmm. What's the advice as young Christians, young believers looking out at the world to older people who are consuming news?
2: Yeah, definitely remembering that regardless of the situation, God is ultimately in control, no matter how crazy the news may seem, or no matter how bad your life is as a result of what's going on in the news. God ultimately is in control, and regardless of what happens, we can still depend on Him. I'd say is a major part of staying composed.
0: Have you had these conversations with older people?
4: Not really, honestly.
3: Not really, no.
0: Yeah. So your advice to an older news consumer who today is, because you're listening, we have a number of people in our audience who really are watching the news almost all of their waking hours, either in their hand or on cable news.
3: I would say one thing that helps me when I start to get anxious about anything, especially the news, is to remember that God has been so faithful before. And that is not just something that happened in the past, but it is something that continues to happen every day in every single one of our lives, whether we follow the Lord or not. And so if you start to feel that anxiety towards the news and towards all the what-ifs, just remember the faithfulness of God and how He will continue to be faithful. And like Daniel said, that He is the end all be all, no matter what happens.
0: Beautifully expressed. Bradley, you get the last 20 seconds here. Your advice.
4: Right, yeah. I think something that Alex remember is that God sees the entire picture, not just the little glimpse of time that we're in. I mean, all throughout the Bible, we see the Israelites going through some really scary stuff, like captivity and wars. But God has always been good, and God always will be good. So remembering that in the end, we'll have union with Him. We'll be peace, we'll be saved, I think is really something that we can remember to give us peace.
0: I think a lot of people were encouraged. Thank you, West Shore Christian Academy. I hope some of you will consider coming back. We'd love to have you back.
4: Yeah, thank you.
0: Well, coming up on Morning Light, engaging young people in the political process. PA Family Institute, City on the Hill, is an opportunity for high school students to learn to lead with conviction and clarity. Learn how your teen can attend. Up next, you're watching Morning Light right here on Lighthouse TV.
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1: Welcome back. 5 days, 1 week, an experience for high school students designed to teach worldview principles, develop leadership skills, and defend their beliefs in a positive environment. PA Family Institute's City on the Hill celebrates the 25th year of this initiative to train and raise up our next generation of leaders. Joining me is Caleb Steindel, Communications Coordinator for the PA Family Institute. Thanks for being with us.
12: Of course. Thanks for having me.
1: And you're newly married.
12: I am
1: newly
12: married. Congratulations. Thank you so much. I appreciate it.
1: Remind us about City on the Hill.
12: Yeah, City on the Hill is PA Family's week-long youth worldview and leadership conference, with the ultimate goal being to help students develop a proper biblical worldview and understanding of why they believe what they believe. We spend a week at Lancaster Bible College, and then we spend a few days at the Pennsylvania State Capitol. We do a lot of this through the process of learning about the government and how the government works, and then that plays into our values and why we believe what we believe. But there's a lot of time spent having fun, getting to know like-minded peers, and we spend time in worship and devotions too, so they really get that as well as the politics.
1: Yeah, so very interesting, and really it's such a wonderful opportunity for high school students. Why is it so important?
12: I think City on the Hill is so important because we live in a world that would love to influence the minds of young people today. You see that in everything from the political spectrum to also just like entertainment to social media. Everything that high schoolers are being inundated with right now would love to drag them in the opposite direction. Growing up, I appreciated the fact that my parents really drove this point home to me, but I think we should have a desire to have our kids be able to articulate why they believe what they believe and not just say, well, my parents taught me this and that's why I believe it. Mm-hmm. But we got to understand why. And, you know, in today's society, they'd love to have them dragged in the opposite direction.
1: How have you seen lives changed?
12: I've seen lives change in so many ways. Practically speaking, it has equipped young people, young Christians, for the mission field and for the jobs that they'll go into. We've had some students that have gone to work at the White House and been a rocket scientist. So just practically, that's been really cool to see Christians go in those fields. But at the same time, I've also seen passion and zeal from these students, even ones that come in because their parents asked them to go, their parents sent them. They come out and they're like, wow, I love this now. Not only did I get through it, but I enjoyed it and I'm now passionate about it.
1: And that was the case for you. We were talking earlier, and your parents sort of forced you to do something like this the first year. But the second year was different.
12: The second year, by the second year, I really understood why it was important, and I had a strong desire to go. I did like the political spectrum a little bit, but my parents sent me, and then coming back the next year, I knew what I was expecting, and it was really exciting.
1: How did it change your life?
12: It changed my life in so many ways, but I would say definitely a renewed passion and zeal, like I was talking about before, and understanding, you know, why this is important. But also, I was expecting to just go through the process and maybe learn about politics. Maybe, you know, think about, hey, do I want to run for office someday? Mm-hmm. But that was not the primary thing that I got out of it. The top two things were developing relationships with like-minded peers that are going through the same things that you're going through, and also understanding, wow, there is an underlying formation for all of these political things that we see in the world. It's like, no, we need to have the biblical foundation for why all of these things are important.
1: So do you feel that this made your faith stronger?
12: Absolutely, 100%. There's a little bit of a call for, I mean, you hear a lot of the separation of church and state kind of thing. Well, as Christians, we need to understand why we're voting for things, at least. And, you know, we want to have Christians be involved in politics and run for office. And so I think understanding where that connection is, the appropriate connection, that is something that really influenced me. But also, I understand why issues of life, the issue of abortion, right? That has a fundamental biblical foundation. And so that's one of the primary ways in which it helped grow my faith.
1: Why would you encourage students to apply?
12: I would encourage students to apply for City on the Hill because it's going to change your life. And every year, I've said this before, we have so many students that come because their parents sent them. And I have not talked to a single student afterwards who wasn't excited about coming back the next year. So many students look at this as a political boot camp. They hear about City on the Hill and say, oh, it's a political boot camp. But the fact of the matter is, it's so much more than that. And even if you don't like politics, you're going to be transformed and equipped after you go to City on the Hill.
1: How can our viewers find out more information?
12: They can visit pafamily.org. We've got a banner on the top of our homepage, and that's got a whole bunch of information, as well as a video recapping last year's event, so they can really see what goes on.
1: Okay, Caleb, we need to take a break, but you're going to be joining us for our next segment.
12: Can't wait. Thank you.
1: Still to come on Morning Light, meet a young woman who attended City on the Hill not once, but four times. She will share how it shaped her views on public service. That's next.
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4: Segment, you heard how City on the Hill engages young people in the political process, all while defending their biblical principles. Joining me is Amaya Montijo, who has attended this program not once, but four times, along with Caleb Steindl. Thanks so much for being with us.
5: Thank you.
4: So tell us, how did you get involved with City on the Hill?
5: Yeah, so my older sister was in high school when I was in middle school, and she heard about City on the Hill, and she went. And I just remember her coming back, and she had almost this glow about her. She had so much more knowledge about the political world, and she was able to tell me and hold conversations about what was going on in the world. And she was just so much more confident. And she told me, she said, Amaya, you have to go. Like, you have to go, and you're old enough. So when I turned 14 years old, she made sure I signed up, and she dragged me over to Lancaster Bible College, and she said, go have fun, make friends, and learn some things. So best decision of my life was her dragging me over, and I loved City on the Hill, and I never left.
4: Yeah, that's a great influencer. Yeah. Oh, my goodness. So not once, but four times.
5: Yes.
4: So how has it changed your life?
5: City on the Hill has completely rocked my world, really. The first time I went, I was this shy 14-year-old girl who had no idea how to defend her worldview and how to speak on her beliefs. I had beliefs and I had, you know, good Christian morals, but I didn't know how to speak up for them and defend them. And being at City on the Hill really taught me how to hold my own beliefs and how to have those hard conversations and how to stand up for what I believe in. Not only that, but it gave me amazing leadership skills. I've always loved kind of being in leadership, and I think God has given me a gift for that. And being at City on the Hill has really taught me how to be a humble leader, how to use servanthood and, you know, putting others first. City on the Hill just does an amazing job with teaching you, you know, how to speak out, be a good leader, and do all of that.
4: Caleb, what is involved with this program as far as something that's just very surprising that most people, when they go, they're like, wow, I didn't expect that.
6: I think one of the most surprising things that people don't expect, you expect that you're going to make friends, and that's obviously a huge part of it. But the connections that people develop at City on the Hill last years into the future. And you're not only, you know, meeting friends, but you're meeting other students that are going through the same types of things that you are. You know, especially as Christians, you're going to, you know, anything from private school, public school, even homeschoolers, like, you're going to run into the kinds of things that are presented at City on the Hill, the issues that are, and they're going to be coming at you full force in the opposite direction. The world will be. So in order, what City on the Hill does is it brings these students together, and it lets them say, like, hey, you're not alone. You're not alone. These other students are going through the same things you are, and then you kind of have a core group that you can go back to and encourage each other. And I've seen that happen. There's group chats from years past that are still active. Wow. So it's really encouraging.
4: And then also being there on Capitol Hill, that's exciting.
6: It's really exciting. And, you know, this was one of the most exciting things to me. I've become somewhat of a political nerd now. But I love the trips to the Capitol. We get a tour of the Capitol. So when we first get there, if you've never been on a tour of the Capitol, that in and of itself is a reason to attend City on the Hill. Yeah, beautiful building. But then you get to, the students get to sit in the actual seats of our state senators, and they become mock senators for the week. So they get to debate real legislation that has been discussed in our state capitol before. So that's another opportunity to learn what's going on, what actually is going on. Well, you get to look at the actual bills, and you get to debate, and you get to wrestle through those ideas. And so that's cool for the, you know, speech and debate nerds among us as well. But even for those who don't love that as much, they're going to be pushed, and they're going to be stretched and equipped.
4: Yeah. Well said. Why would you encourage students to attend, to apply for this?
5: Yeah. Yeah, I would encourage students to apply for Seat on the Hill because, as Caleb said earlier, it does really change your world. Just the way you talk, the way you speak, the way you act. Like, coming out of Seat on the Hill, you're more confident. You understand more about world issues. You can stand up for your beliefs. Seat on the Hill just does an amazing job of equipping students to go out into whatever field of work they're going to go into. The skills that they teach you, how to public speak, how to be a good leader, no matter what field you're going to go into, you're going to use those skills. You're going to use them at college. You're going to use them even in high school. You're going to use them to get a job. Going to City on the Hill, it just helps you with that. You know, it equips you to really do that. And besides that, you make lifelong friends at City on the Hill, people with a like-mindedness. It's such a good opportunity to have a good community that lasts for years. I'm still involved with people I met my very first year, almost 5 years ago. I still talk with them. I'm still involved. I still get mentored by a girl that I knew back there, and she's amazing. But you just have so much of that, and you come out, and you just have this knowledge, and you have these friends that really just equipped you to go into the world. So I would just encourage students to apply so they have that knowledge and they have those tools, you know, to go into the world.
7: Yeah, such a strong foundation, and it's so nice being around believers.
6: It is.
5: Yes.
6: Yeah.
7: Thank you both for being with us.
5: Thank you.
7: To learn more or to register your teen for City on the Hill, go to pafamily.org. Stay with us. We're back right after the break.

0: Welcome back. Coming up tomorrow on Morning Light, did you know that it is legal to provide Bible classes to children during their public school day? That is the mission of Bible to School. This elective program is available right here in Pennsylvania. The chief executive officer will join us, plus you'll hear from a volunteer, and she'll share how this program is changing the lives of students. And that's a look at what's coming up tomorrow on Morning Light. Now, Jeff, your closing thoughts.
1: Well, thank you, Deborah. We end today's program with an urgent prayer note from Nigeria. This weekend, our friend and Christian human rights activist Alex Barbier was back in Jos, Nigeria, posting some heart-wrenching, tragic video from the scene of a Palm Sunday massacre of Christian believers. Yes, another Palm Sunday massacre. Barbier spoke directly to Nigerian officials, challenging them to protect their own citizens.
2: Tinubu, where are you? As your people are slaughtered in the night, as you sit in Aso Rock and you do absolutely nothing, you allow your people to be killed again and again and again and again. When will it stop?
1: We will not show you the gruesome video evidence he filmed of the bodies of at least 15 Christians murdered on one of Christianity's holiest days. You'll remember last year, at the same time, at least 54 Christians were murdered in Nigeria on Palm Sunday. Alex is there speaking directly to the Nigerian president. In recent days, the former Liberty University and Penn State football player preached alongside Nigerian pastors at the funeral for Christians allegedly murdered by Islamic militants. Alex and his team at Building Zion have been helping rebuild homes destroyed in anti-Christian terror raids. This Holy Week, please remember to pray for Alex, Pastor Ezekiel Dekoomo, and others shining a light in the darkness on the African continent. For Deborah and the entire Morning Light team, I'm Jeff Coleman. Thanks for starting your week with us. Check on your neighbors. Pray for Nigeria today, and tomorrow we'll meet back here again, God willing.
3: Earth has a unique natural satellite and it benefits life on our planet. According to secular scientists, our moon was formed in a random event billions of years ago, but there is strong evidence against this claim. Our moon is unusual in many ways and is well designed to support life on Earth and fulfill its stated purposes as described in the Bible. Our Design Moon with Spike Passaris. This week on Origins.

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1: Welcome, everybody. We're the Isaacs. Thanks for watching. We're excited to share some songs that you probably aren't used to hearing the Isaacs sing. You've seen us a lot on the Gaither videos, doing a lot of Gaither songs and hymns and bluegrass style and a lot of songs on the Grand Ole Opry country style, all kinds of different things. But today, the style of music that we're performing is coming straight from our hearts, and that is praise and worship songs. We love these songs. We love the messages of these songs. And not only do we hope that you'll enjoy this performance, but we hope that you'll feel the worship and that you'll get inspired to want to worship along with us. Hope you like it.

the song Blessings has meant so much to me over the years. As we live out our music ministry in our lives, we always seem to go through themes in life. And Blessings was one of those songs that pulled me through some really tough times in the past. But on December 15th of 2022, it changed my life. I was hit in a head-on car accident, and the gentleman that hit me lost his life that day and left me with two broken legs, fractured three ribs, and I was unable to walk or stand for 3 months. And I've been in physical therapy for the past 18 months, learning to

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For me, the song that we wrote is one of my favorite songs. It's called More Than a Hollow Hallelujah. And I had the idea to write the song several years ago, and I just never had written it. And when we were decided to do this praise and worship album, I went to the family and I said, I have this kind of a melody in this chorus started that I think we should finish, because this is a time when if we ever needed to praise with all of our hearts, it's today. And nothing turns me off, and I would say nothing turns God off more than fake praise. People that just are faking their way through church and through their Christianity. And God is too important. He deserves all that we have. He deserves the holiest hallelujah. Not a hollow hallelujah, not empty praise, but everything that we have. And I, for one, want to be the one that when he sees me lift my hands, he knows it's coming from all of my heart, and everything that's in me wants to worship him. And I hope that he is pleased with this song, and that it'll encourage other people to dig deeper and to really get out into the waters with God and stop toying around on the banks, because we need him so desperately.

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we prayed about all these songs we recorded when we were in the studio. We really wanted the anointing to use us and our voices and our instruments. And so I pray that if you're having a bad day, that you'll take these songs and put them on and listen and start praying. And our prayer and hope ultimately is that that will change your life and that the music will help you. Praise is important in the body of Christ. And in our lives, we have to praise God. And it heals a lot of things when we praise Him, and it helps us get through things that otherwise we may not be able to get through. So remember to praise Him even in when you don't feel like it, and even in the darkest of nights. Praise Him anyway, and your circumstance will change, and your opinion of your circumstance will also change. And that's important too.

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5: We understand an upside-down world, but they're writing us off before we get to the starting line. A stalled generation? Who do you think is going to fix all this? We will, because our future is the future. So we're going to build bridges and hospitals in a day, and feed those left in the cold. We're going to do all this and more, because we have an appointment with destiny.

Jesus Christ came from the family of King David, and also from the family of Abraham. And this is a list of his ancestors. From Abraham to King David, his ancestors were Abraham, Isaac, Jacob, Judah and his brothers. Judah's sons were Perez and Zerah, and their mother was Tamar, Hezron, Ram, Aminadab, Nashon, Salmon, Boaz. His mother was Rahab. Obed. His mother was Ruth. Jesse. And King David. From David to the time of the exile in Babylonia, the ancestors of Jesus were David, Solomon. His mother had been Uriah's wife. Rehoboam, Abijah, Asa, Jehoshaphat, Jehoram, Uzziah, Jotham, Ahaz, Hezekiah, Manasseh, Amon, Josiah, and Jehoiashim, and his brothers. From the exile to the birth of Jesus, his ancestors were Jehoiashim, Shealtiel, Zerubbabel, Abiud, Eliakim, Azor, Zadok, Ashem, Eliud, Eleazar, Matthan, Jacob, and Joseph, the husband of Mary, the mother of Jesus, who is called the Messiah. There were 14 generations from Abraham to David. There were also 14 from David to the exile in Babylonia, and 14 more to the birth of the Messiah. This is how Jesus Christ was born. A young woman named Mary was engaged to Joseph from King David's family. But before they were married, she learned that she was going to have a baby by God's Holy Spirit. Joseph was a good man and did not want to embarrass Mary in front of everyone. So he decided to quietly call off the wedding. While Joseph was thinking about this, an angel from the Lord came to him in a dream. The angel said, "Joseph, the baby that Mary will have is from the Holy Spirit. Go ahead and marry her. Then after her baby is born, name him Jesus, because he will save his people from their sins." So the Lord's promise came true, just as the prophet had said. A virgin will have a baby boy, and he will be called Emmanuel, which means God is with us. After Joseph woke up, he and Mary were soon married, just as the Lord's angel had told him to do. But they did not sleep together before her baby was born. Then Joseph named him Jesus.

When Jesus was born in the village of Bethlehem in Judea, Herod was king. During this time, some wise men from the east came to Jerusalem and said, "Where is the child born to be king of the Jews? We saw his star in the east and have come to worship him." When King Herod heard about this, he was worried. And so was everyone else in Jerusalem. Herod brought together the chief priests and the teachers of the law of Moses and asked them, "Where will the Messiah be born?" They told him, "He will be born in Bethlehem, just as the prophet wrote, 'Bethlehem in the land of Judea, you are very important among the towns of Judea. From your town will come a leader who will be like a shepherd for my people Israel.'" Herod secretly called in the wise men and asked them when they had first seen the star. He told them, "Go to Bethlehem and search carefully for the child. As soon as you find him, let me know. I want to go and worship him too." The wise men listened to what the king said and then left. And the star they had seen in the east went on ahead of them until it stopped over the place where the child was. They were thrilled and excited to see the star. When the men went into the house and saw the child with Mary, his mother, they knelt down and worshipped him. They took out their gifts of gold, frankincense, and myrrh, and gave them to him. Later they were warned in a dream not to return to Herod, and they went back home by another road. After the wise men had gone, an angel from the Lord appeared to Joseph in a dream and said, "Get up, hurry, and take the child and his mother to Egypt. Stay there until I tell you to return, because Herod is looking for the child and wants to kill him." That night, Joseph got up and took his wife and the child to Egypt, where they stayed until Herod died. So the Lord's promise came true, just as the prophet had said, "I called my son out of Egypt." When Herod found out that the wise men from the east had tricked him, he was very angry. He gave orders for his men to kill all the boys who lived in or near Bethlehem and were 2 years old and younger. This was based on what he had learned from the wise men. So the Lord's promise came true, just as the prophet Jeremiah had said. In Ramah, a voice was heard crying and weeping loudly. Rachel was mourning for her children, and she refused to be comforted because they were dead. After King Herod died, an angel from the Lord appeared in a dream to Joseph while he was still in Egypt. The angel said, "Get up and take the child and his mother back to Israel. The people who wanted to kill him are now dead." Joseph got up and left with them for Israel. But when he heard that Herod's son, Archelaus, was now ruler of Judea, he was afraid to go there. Then in a dream, he was told to go to Galilee. They went to live there in the town of Nazareth. So the Lord's promise came true, just as the prophet had said, "He will be called a Nazarene."

Years later, John the Baptist started preaching in the desert of Judea. He said, "Turn back to God. The kingdom of heaven will soon be here." John was the one the prophet Isaiah was talking about when he said, "In the desert, someone is shouting, 'Get the road ready for the Lord. Make a straight path for him.'" John wore clothes made of camel's hair. He had a leather strap around his waist and ate grasshoppers and wild honey. From Jerusalem and all Judea and from the Jordan River Valley, crowds of people went to John. They told how sorry they were for their sins, and he baptized them in the river. Many Pharisees and Sadducees also came to be baptized. But John said to them, "You bunch of snakes! Who warned you to run from the coming judgment? Do something to show that you have really given up your sins. And don't start telling yourselves that you belong to Abraham's family. I tell you that God can turn these stones into children for Abraham. An axe is ready to cut the trees down at their roots. Any tree that doesn't produce good fruit will be chopped down and thrown into a fire. I baptize you with water so that you will give up your sins. But someone more powerful is going to come, and I am not good enough even to carry his sandals. He will baptize you with the Holy Spirit and with fire. His threshing fork is in his hand, and he is ready to separate the wheat from the husks. He will store the wheat in a barn and burn the husks in a fire that never goes out." Jesus left Galilee and went to the Jordan River to be baptized by John. But John kept objecting and said, "I ought to be baptized by you. Why have you come to me?" Jesus answered, "For now, this is how it should be, because we must do all that God wants us to do." Then John agreed. So Jesus was baptized. And as soon as he came out of the water, the sky opened, and he saw the Spirit of God coming down on him like a dove. Then a voice from heaven said, "This is my own dear Son, and I am pleased with him."

Holy Spirit led Jesus into the desert so that the devil could test him. After Jesus had gone without eating for 40 days and nights, he was very hungry. Then the devil came to him and said, "If you are God's son, tell these stones to turn into bread." Jesus answered, "The scriptures say, no one can live only on food. People need every word that God has spoken." Next, the devil took Jesus to the holy city and had him stand on the highest part of the temple. The devil said, "If you are God's son, jump off. The scriptures say, God will give his angels orders about you. They will catch you in their arms, and you won't hurt your feet on the stones." Jesus answered, "The scriptures also say, don't try to test the Lord your God." Finally, the devil took Jesus up on a very high mountain and showed him all the kingdoms on earth and their power. The devil said to him, "I will give all this to you if you will bow down and worship me."

of God's promise came true, just as the prophet Isaiah had said. Listen, lands of Zebulun and Naphtali, lands along the road to the sea and east of the Jordan. Listen, Galilee, land of the Gentiles. Although your people live in darkness, they will see a bright light. Although they live in the shadow of death, a light will shine on them. Then Jesus started preaching. Turn back to God. The kingdom of heaven will soon be here. While Jesus was walking along the shore of Lake Galilee, he saw two brothers. One was Simon, also known as Peter, and the other was Andrew. They were fishermen, and they were casting their net into the lake. Jesus said to them, "Come with me. I will teach you how to bring in people instead of fish." Right then, the two brothers dropped their nets and went with him. Jesus walked on until he saw James and John, the sons of Zebedee. They were in a boat with their father, mending their nets. Jesus asked them to come with him too. Right away they left the boat and their father and went with Jesus. Jesus went all over Galilee, teaching in the Jewish meeting places and preaching the good news about God's kingdom. He also healed every kind of disease and sickness. News about him spread all over Syria, and people with every kind of sickness or disease were brought to him. Some of them had a lot of demons in them. Others were thought to be crazy. And still others could not walk. But Jesus healed them all. Large crowds followed Jesus from Galilee and the region around the 10 cities known as Decapolis. They also came from Jerusalem, Judea, and from across the Jordan River.

When Jesus saw the crowds, he went up on the side of a mountain and sat down. Jesus' disciples gathered around him, and he taught them, God blesses those people who depend only on him. They belong to the kingdom of heaven. God blesses those people who grieve. They will find comfort. God blesses those people who are humble. The earth will belong to them. God blesses those people who want to obey him more than to eat or drink. They will be given what they want. God blesses those people who are merciful. They will be treated with mercy. God blesses those people whose hearts are pure. They will see him. God blesses those people who make peace. They will be called his children. God blesses those people who are treated badly for doing right. They belong to the kingdom of heaven. God will bless you when people insult you, mistreat you, and tell all kinds of evil lies about you because of me. Be happy and excited. You will have a great reward in heaven. People did these same things to the prophets who lived long ago. You are like salt for everyone on earth. But if salt no longer tastes like salt, how can it make food salty? All it is good for is to be thrown out and walked on. You are like light for the whole world. A city built on top of a hill cannot be hidden. And no one would light a lamp and put it under a clay pot. A lamp is placed on a lampstand where it can give light to everyone in the house. Make your light shine so that others will see the good that you do and will praise your Father in heaven. Don't suppose that I came to do away with the law and the prophets.

I did not come to do away with them, but to give them their full meaning. Heaven and earth may disappear, but I promise you that not even a period or comma will ever disappear from the law. Everything written in it must happen. If you reject even the least important command in the law and teach others to do the same, you will be the least important person in the kingdom of heaven. But if you obey and teach others its commands, you will have an important place in the kingdom. You must obey God's commands better than the Pharisees and the teachers of the law obey them. If you don't, I promise you that you will never get into the kingdom of heaven. You know that our ancestors were told, "Do not murder." And a murderer must be brought to trial. But I promise you that if you are angry with someone, you will have to stand trial. If you call someone a fool, you will be taken to court. And if you say that someone is worthless, you will be in danger of the fires of hell. So if you are about to place your gift on the altar and remember that someone is angry with you, leave your gift there in front of the altar. Make peace with that person. Then come back and offer your gift to God. Before you are dragged into court, make friends with the person who has accused you of doing wrong. If you don't, you will be handed over to the judge and then to the officer who will put you in jail. I promise you that you will not get out until you have paid the last cent you owe. You know the commandment which says, "Be faithful in marriage." But I tell you that if you look at another woman and want her, you are already unfaithful in your thoughts. If your right eye causes you to sin, poke it out and throw it away. It is better to lose one part of your body than for your whole body to end up in hell. If your right hand causes you to sin, chop it off and throw it away. It is better to lose one part of your body than for your whole body to be thrown into hell. You have been taught that a man who divorces his wife must write out divorce papers for her. But I tell you not to divorce your wife unless she has committed some terrible sexual sin. If you divorce her, you will cause her to be unfaithful. Just as any man who marries her is guilty of taking another man's wife. You know that our ancestors were told, "Don't use the Lord's name to make a promise unless you are going to keep it." But I tell you not to swear by anything when you make a promise. Heaven is God's throne, so don't swear by heaven. The earth is God's footstool, so don't swear by the earth. Jerusalem is the city of the great king, so don't swear by it. Don't swear by your own head. You cannot make one hair white or black. When you make a promise, say only yes or no. Anything else comes from the devil. You know that you have been taught, an eye for an eye and a tooth for a tooth. But I tell you not to try to get even with the person who has done something to you. When someone slaps your right cheek, turn and let that person slap your other cheek. If someone sues you for your shirt, give up your coat as well. If a soldier forces you to carry his pack 1 mile, carry it 2 miles. When people ask you for something, give it to them. When they want to borrow money, lend it to them. You have heard people say, "Love your neighbors and hate your enemies." But I tell you to love your enemies and pray for anyone who mistreats you. Then you will be acting like your Father in heaven. He makes the sun rise on both good and bad people. And he sends rain for the ones who do right and for the ones who do wrong. If you love only those people who love you,
Will God reward you for that? Even tax collectors love their friends. If you greet only your friends, what's so great about that? Don't even unbelievers do that? But you must always act like your Father in heaven.

When you do good deeds, don't try to show off. If you do, you won't get a reward from your Father in heaven. When you give to the poor, don't blow a loud horn. That's what show-offs do in the meeting places and on the street corners, because they are always looking for praise. I can assure you that they already have their reward. When you give to the poor, don't let anyone know about it. Then your gift will be given in secret. Your Father knows what is done in secret, and He will reward you. When you pray, don't be like those show-offs who love to stand up and pray in the meeting places and on the street corners. They do this just to look good. I can assure you that they already have their reward. When you pray, go into a room alone and close the door. Pray to your Father in private. He knows what is done in private, and He will reward you. When you pray, don't talk on and on as people do who don't know God. They think God likes to hear long prayers. Don't be like them. Your Father knows what you need before you ask. You should pray like this. Our Father in heaven, help us to honor your name. Come and set up your kingdom, so that everyone on earth will obey you as you are obeyed in heaven. Give us our food for today. Forgive us for doing wrong as we forgive others. Keep us from being tempted and protect us from evil.

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At Morning Light, we want you to see God's work in the person right in front of you, to see His extraordinary plan at work in them, that no one is beyond the reach of His power, no life insignificant. 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

Join us this week for One Day Closer. We're interviewing Bill and Marcia Myers, executive directors of Viva Kids, to learn about how God broke their heart for something that breaks his heart, gave them an awareness of a need in this world that compelled them to act in his power for his kingdom in this need, and how each of us can gain an awareness in our lives that leads to action.

everyone, and welcome to Bethlehem Glory. We're glad that you're joining us. We're in the book of Hebrews, and we're in the 10th chapter. If you want to get your Bibles and follow along, it doesn't matter what version of the Bible you're reading. Some of the writings might be a little bit different. We understand that because there's so many versions. As long as you're reading the scripture, that's the main thing. I'm using a book called The Holiest of All by Whitaker House, and I'm following along in this book. The way they break scripture up from time to time might be a little bit different, but I'm still going line by line. But let's start off with our simple verse from Psalm 119 and verse 18. Lord, open our eyes that we would see wonderful things in your word. Lord, teach each and every one of us. We all want to know you. We want to know you better. We want to see you. We want to hear your voice. We want to press on. And we want to be the believers and the Christians that you want us to be. Lord, help us. In Christ's name we pray. Amen and amen. We'll be reading 32, 33, and 34, chapter 10. But call to remembrance the former days in which after ye were enlightened, ye endured a great conflict of suffering. He's saying, remember when you first fell in love with Jesus? He's calling them to think about their first love. And yes, they must have endured great conflicts. And we're going to see that in the next verse as well. Maybe they were ostracized from their families and they had to move because the neighbors just wouldn't accept them because they were serving this Christ now. And they believed them to be haters of the church and everything, of the synagogue. So they went through great trials and tribulations. It says partly being made a gazing stock both by reproaches and afflictions, and partly becoming partakers with them that were so used. For ye both had compassion on them that were in bonds, and took joyfully the spoiling of your possessions, knowing that ye yourselves have a better possession and an abiding one. They left their first love. He's saying, remember how it was in the former days. Remember what you went through. Remember how you believed. Remember, he's saying, Paul has great hopes that they're going to come back. He has great expectations. That's why he's writing this letter. In Revelation, John the Revelator wrote, nevertheless, I have somewhat against thee because thou hast left thy first love. The letter is written to the churches. And they had left their first love. We can fall away from that. Yes, we can. So the solemn warning that he gave us before now is going to become kind of an encouragement and an exhortation. He wants to remind them of their first love. We have to remember when we read scriptures, that Galatians says, whereby when you read, ye may understand. Just remember when you read the Bible, understand my knowledge in the mystery of Christ. You understood, you understand, I understand. We have no excuse to fall away, to fall back, to not keep pressing on. We understand the mystery of Christ. We understand why he went to Calvary. We understand these things. And when we read the scripture, it should strengthen our faith constantly. So he's calling to remembrance the former days. They're backsliding now. You were ostracized. You were persecuted, he's saying to them. And they proved their faithfulness to the Lord at that time in the midst of probably horrendous, horrific persecution. But now they had become, well, they were fainting in their souls. They were waxing weary. Those are some of the terms that we've read in Hebrews. And in Thessalonians, Paul writes there as well, brethren, be not weary in well-doing. So this is a trait in Christian believers then and now. We become very lethargic, very weary, very complacent in our Christianity. And we can't do that. It's like, I think every day someone should come and light a fire under us. And yes, the Holy Spirit can do that. The Lord can do that for us if we truly desire to go on. Remember, the best beginning must avail to the end. If you're running a race and there's runners lined up and you begin really well, and then you just kind of start to trot and pretty soon you're walking. Well, guess who's going to win the race? Not you or me. So the best beginnings will not avail unless we endure till the end.
So we're supposed to stand fast, hold on, press on. We need that steadfastness in our spirit to endure. Endure. You look joyfully at the spoiling of your possessions, and so we're supposed to endure, knowing that ye yourselves have a better and abiding possessions. In Matthew it says, rejoice and be exceedingly glad, for great is your reward in heaven. For so persecuted they the prophets which were before you. Everyone that came to the Lord in some way or another is persecuted. And if you haven't gone through persecution in your life, you will. Just for being a Christian. Just for being a Christian, you're going to be persecuted. But we have an abiding possession. We can't be caught up with the possessions of this world. We're in the world. We're not of the world. And so he wants our total heart. God wants our total heart to be filled with his presence. Our total will to be surrendered to him. This is the love and the grace of God. This is eternal life within each one of us. This is what he gives us. The world can rob you of a lot of personal possessions, but it can never make you sin. The world can do a lot of things to you, but it cannot make you be rejectors of Christ unless you choose to do that. So we're supposed to learn about possessions. You know, some of the things like literature, pleasures, occupations, these all can seek to undermine the abiding possession of Christ Jesus in our life. They are good things, is what I said many times. And yet they can take us away, steal us away from God, in a sense. These are the pleasures and the occupations of the world. We're supposed to live a life in the fullness of faith and have the assurance to trust in Jesus. In Joshua, Joshua said, be strong, be of good courage, don't be dismayed. The Lord thy God is with thee whithersoever thou goest. And in the Psalms, it's almost the same thing. He is, be of good courage, and he shall strengthen your heart, all ye that hope in the Lord. Are you hoping in him today? Are you trusting in Jesus? We read before, he's the God of hope. You think you can't press on, go on, you'll never have peace. Trust him. Believe his word. It's better. Beware. Have the boldness of faith. And we can all do it. We can all do it because Christ says so. And what he promises, he's going to bring that to fulfillment into you and me if we surrender ourselves to him. We'll be right back with more of Bethlehem Glory.

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1: Are we gonna be okay?

0: trust in God's providence. He was working then. He's working today. Lighthouse TV, sharing God's message every day. We're viewer supported. Lighthouse TV, positively different.
1: We'll be reading verses 35 and 36. It says, "Cast not away therefore your boldness, which hath great recompense of reward. For ye have need of patience, that having done the will of God, ye may receive the promise." Now, how many times have we seen that word boldness? We're told to hold fast to the boldness, to draw near with boldness, to enter with boldness. And now it says, don't cast it away. Don't cast away the boldness that you have in Christ Jesus. That's a good boldness. In Ephesians it says, in whom we have boldness and access. We have boldness and access with confidence by the faith of Him, by the faith of God. We have boldness and access and confidence because of Him. So the Hebrews are urged not to cast away this boldness. Don't cast it away. You know, if I have something in my hands and someone wants to hand me something, I have two choices. I can either cast this away and take the others, or I can choose not to cast it away. So I'm going to hold on. I don't want to cast away this boldness that I have in Christ Jesus. I guess that's a poor example, but I couldn't think of anything else. So we want to hold on to it. In Acts it says, now when they saw the boldness, Peter and John did have boldness, and perceived that they were unlearned and ignorant men, they marveled and took knowledge of them that they had been with Jesus. They had such boldness. Not on their own. It wasn't a brassness, but it was a boldness of the glory of God. It was a boldness that they were behind the veil. It was a boldness that they were holding on to their faith. And it was a boldness that they knew to draw nigh. And when they saw this, it's scripture says they knew they had been with Jesus. Isn't that what you want people to see in you and me? When we speak, when we go places, they know that we've been with Jesus. That's the boldness that shines through us. And he says, don't cast that away. Don't let it go. But what do we hold on to? Before it told about willful sinning, we don't want to hold on to sin. We want to hold on to our faith. Because in Corinthians it says, all things are lawful to me, but all things are not expedient. That means profitable. And I will not be brought under the power of any. There are a lot of things that are lawful. I can go to a bar room and get drunk if I want to. It's not a crime here in the United States. I am over 21, well over 21. I can do that if I would want to. It's lawful. Would it be profitable for me? No. I can drive recklessly if I want to. That's against the law, but I can do that if I really want to. Is it profitable? No. Women can have an abortion. The law says so. But is that profitable? No, it's not. So what are we holding on to? We want to hold on to our boldness and not cast it away. The things of God. Let the others go. Let the willful sinning go. We talked about that. We can't come on my self-effort, my self-trust. All of that has to be let go. What I can do of myself, that has to be let go. We have a high priest able to sympathize with us. Let us come with boldness. We've established that in several lessons ago. And remember that without patience, we need that patience. We have a God who is patient. He's long-suffering. When we read a truth, sometimes it takes a long time before we actually walk in that truth. We'll see that probably in tomorrow's lesson, or maybe we'll even start it today, I'm not sure, about the Hall of Fame of Faith. When we see some of the people, it took years when God gave them promises and when they actually walked in some of it. Now, you may be walking in everything that we've been talking about, and I praise the Lord, I pray that you are. But if you're not, don't be discouraged. Don't feel defeated. Faith accepts a promise and says, yes, I believe that. And then experience, when we go through things, that's what it takes to inherit it. You know how we say we really don't understand what faith is until we go through hard times? If everything was perfect all the time, would we really have faith in God? So we might accept the promise in faith, but experience, that's what we have to go through to inherit the promises of God. And many times, it takes years of discipline, because sometimes we're stubborn people. So we're supposed to be imitators of them who through faith and long-suffering inherited the promises. That communion of saints that we talked about before, they were steadfast. They were persecuted. And they didn't see the promise. We know the promise. We know of Christ Jesus. They didn't see that. And yet they were endured. They endured great persecution. Think of the life of Noah being mocked and ridiculed by all those around him. And yet he was steadfast in his faith. So between God giving the promise to Abraham and the actual fulfillment of the promise, there were many, many years. So we have to be patient. That word patient is there for a definite reason, because I know that's one of my weaknesses. I'm not a patient person. Like you see the sign, Lord, give me patience, but I want it right now. Well, patience and long suffering is what we need. Jesus said, "Lo, I am come to do thy will, O God." So it's not my will, but his will. And many times I wrestle in that area, because our feet of clay and our will and our stubbornness can be there. And sometimes we don't trust the Lord. So we're supposed to look to those who inherited the promises. Look to those, imitate them who through faith and long suffering inherited the promises of God. We want to see Jesus. We want to inherit our promises. It says in Colossians, the 3rd chapter and verse 24, knowing that of the Lord ye shall receive the reward of the inheritance, for ye serve the Lord. It's yours. If you receive an inheritance, you receive it after someone dies. He died for my sins. That ransom note was paid in full. It says, ye shall receive the reward of the inheritance. So, some of the main virtues we need to have: boldness, patience, walk in the graces of the three sisters, faith, hope, and love, and boldly and patiently wait upon the Lord. This is one of the ways that we inherit the promises of Christ, because we are long-suffering people and we are patient in the things of God. That's a characteristic of God, and that needs to be in my life and your life as well. We have more coming up on Bethlehem Glory, and we'll be right back after this short message.
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4: Throw that ball, Diane. Woo! You got this.

So I guess what we need to do is ask ourselves the question, are we going to be believing or drawing back? Those are two kinds of believers that we're talking about here all the time. Those that pressed on and those that fell back, just fell by the wayside. Let's read verses 36 again and to 39. For ye have need of patience, and I think that that scripture is just for me right there. Ye have need of patience, that having done the will of God, ye may receive the promise. For yet a very little while, he that cometh shall come and shall not tarry. The Lord God is going to come again. He's coming back. Jesus Christ is coming back for his bride. And while we think, when is he coming? He's not going to be a moment late and not a moment early. He's going to be exactly, precisely on time, whenever that will be. And we don't know when. Not even the angels in heaven know. But, and shall not tarry. But my righteous one, till he comes back, my righteous one shall live by faith. And if he shrink back, my soul hath no pleasure in him. But we are not of them that shrink back into perdition, but of them that have faith unto the saving of the soul. So we're exhorted here again to, you know, exhort one another, urge one another. Yes, you can make it. And constantly keep preaching that word of hope and salvation to others around us all times. And you might say, well, I'm really not led of the Lord to do that. 2 Timothy says, preach the word, be instant, in season, and out of season. Now, when is there a wrong time to preach God's word? In season or out of season? Reprove, rebuke, exhort, with all long-suffering, patience, and doctrine. There's no wrong time to not exhort and to share Christ with someone. So, what he's saying also there about the Lord shall come and shall not tarry, he that cometh shall not tarry. We don't only live in the present unseen faith of God right now. We even look to the future. We look to the future and we expect his coming and his return again. And we believe that emphatically, just as he came the first time, he will come the second time. So while faith now is the substance of things hoped for, the evidence of things unseen, and we don't always see the things, we don't see the fulfillment of our faith at times, we also hope and anticipate the future and know that by faith it will come to pass if it says so in God's word. It says in Habakkuk, for the vision is yet for an appointed time, but at the end it shall speak and not lie. Though it tarry, wait for it, because it surely will come. And it shall not tarry. It's not going to be late. We might think it tarries, but it will not be late. He will not be late. Behold, your redemption draws nigh. Look up, look up, look up to Jesus. So he's talking about two kinds of people here. The one that has faith to the saving of the soul and is really pressing on in the things of God. And the one that was enlightened once and heard. Maybe it was just a mental thing, but they're shrinking back to perdition. They're falling back. They're falling away. They're not going on. If we're righteous believers in Jesus Christ, and I pray that each one of us is, we're going to press on even though the vision is delayed. Even though we may not see in our day and age the coming of Jesus Christ, the second coming, I emphatically believe that it's going to happen. And if he chooses to take me either raptured or going through the portals of death, whatever way he does, I'm going to spend eternity in heaven with him. So we're supposed to draw nigh with the fullness of faith and with boldness and not fall back. My righteous ones shall live by faith. They live by faith. We don't have to understand everything. We're not to understand everything, because if we do, we're not living by faith. It's the Holy Spirit in me. We're spiritual Christian believers. We're spiritual people. Jesus answered and said unto them, this is the work of God, that ye believe on him who has sent me. Believe on the one who sent me. Do you believe that? Do you believe in God the Father, God the Son, and God the Holy Spirit? It says, my soul shall have no pleasure in him, the ones that draw back. We want to be part of the first company, not the second company. And in the psalmist says, and I love this one, I always picture God just sitting up in heaven looking. It says, the eyes of the Lord are upon the righteous,
and his ears are open to their cry. He sees, he hears us. We don't have a God made of wood and stone. So if you're crying out unto the Lord, and if you fall from time to time, he sees you. You're one of his righteous chosen one. His ears are open to your cry. And all you need to do is say, oh, Lord, forgive me. I want to press on. And just like that, your sins are forgiven. They're forgiven. We live a life of repentance. It says in 2 Peter, therefore, beloved, seeing ye know these things before. Now you know all the things that I've been talking about, Peter said. Beware, lest ye also be led away with the error of the wicked and fall from your own steadfastness. So Paul is not the only one that wrote that in Scripture. So there must be great truth in the fact that I can fall back, that I can be led astray. So what we need to do, we need to be people of faith and consider Jesus, like we said earlier. Consider his redemption. Consider Calvary. Consider that he is the object of our faith. Consider that he is the minister of the sanctuary, the mediator of the new covenant, our prophet, priest, and king. He's the great shepherd. He's all that I need. If we consider that, we won't fall back into sin. If we keep that in our mind and in our hearts, and that word of faith in our mouth, if we eat, sleep, and drink Jesus, and that's what we need to do, oh, our minds can be raped at any moment by filth. You just start channel surfing. Our eyes can see filth at all times. Look at the tabloids when you stand, even in the supermarket, when you're doing a harmless thing. So we need to be consumed by the love of God in our hearts. I remember I had this scripture on a book of mine for years and years. Trust in the Lord with all your heart, and lean not on your own understanding. In all your ways acknowledge him, and he shall direct your path. Trusting with all your heart. Understanding can't come into play here. We don't walk that way. We walk by faith. We're people of faith. We're believers in the Lordship of Jesus Christ. And know this, the one who began the good work in you, he'll finish it. Trust him today. We'll see you next time on Bethlehem Glory.

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0: Thanks for joining us for CBN Newswatch. I'm Lori Johnson. Today, President Trump is warning Iran that the time for diplomacy may be running out, saying they'll either do the right thing or we'll finish the job, and Iran making its own threat as well. And here at home, Democrats raising questions about the cost of the war, but Secretary of War Hegseth saying the U.S. has had incredible success on the battlefield. President Trump heading to a summit with Chinese President Xi Jinping to talk about trade and Iran. We'll hear from a leading expert on China about who has the upper hand in that meeting. And a leadership academy training the next generation of key people in Israel will bring you a look at this important institution from the biblical land of Galilee. Those stories and more today on Newswatch.
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0: We begin in the Middle East as President Trump is once again making it clear we cannot let Iran have a nuclear weapon. That statement coming as Secretary of War Pete Hegseth tells Congress the U.S. has more leverage over Tehran than at any time in the history of the Islamic regime. CBN's Paul Strand has the story from Israel.
2: As the price of Operation Epic Fury climbs to nearly $29 billion, Defense Secretary Pete Hegseth defended the Pentagon's budget request before lawmakers on Tuesday.
3: This is admittedly a historic budget. It is a fiscally responsible budget, and it is a warfighting budget.
2: Senator Chris Coons expressed concerns over the direction of the war.
4: You've achieved a series of tactical successes, but are on the verge of a strategic loss.
2: The secretary argued the U.S. now has unprecedented leverage over Tehran.
3: We have the ability to defeat a 47-year threat of a pursuit of a nuclear weapon. We have more leverage than we've ever had. We've had incredible battlefield successes.
2: President Donald Trump is warning Iran that diplomacy may be running out. They'll either do the right thing or we'll finish the job, Trump said before departing for a summit in China.
5: I think about one thing. We cannot let Iran have a nuclear weapon. That's all.
2: Iran is responding with threats of its own involving uranium, a spokesman for a National Security Commission in Parliament claiming one of Iran's options in the event of another attack could be 90% enrichment. Meanwhile, American forces continue to redirect vessels trying to break the blockade, preventing oil shipments to the Far East and China, a major blow to Iran's economy.
3: But ultimately, we control the strait because nothing's going in that we don't allow to go in.
2: Now come reports that other Gulf nations have engaged with Iran. Both Saudi Arabia and the United Arab Emirates said to have delivered military strikes in response to Iranian attacks on their facilities.
0: And Paul Strand joins us now from Jerusalem. Hey, Paul, in your story, we heard an Iranian spokesman write about enriching some of their uranium to 90% if the war starts up again. Why is that a frightening threat?
6: Well, Lori, the only thing you need to use uranium for civilian purposes is 3 to 5% enrichment. Now, the Iranians already have hundreds of pounds of the stuff enriched to 60%, but when you take it up to 90%, that's when it's useful. That's when you can actually make it set off a nuclear explosion. So it really is a frightening threat.
0: So some opponents of this war say it may have slowed Iran down from developing nuclear bombs, but it may have moved the Iranians to grabbing hold of a weapon even more powerful, a permanent stranglehold on the Strait of Hormuz. Is that a new fact of life for the world?
6: Kind of depends on who you're listening to. Now, you would think with all this amazing military superiority that America and Israel have over the Iranians, that they could end any kind of threat that Iran could pose anywhere. But the thing is, the Iranians keep coming out in the strait, even though President Trump has said that their navy is destroyed, their air force is destroyed. They keep hitting shipping. They use drones. They've had their mines. Now, supposedly, we've destroyed about 80% of their mines, but they still have some. And these speedboats, we haven't been able to wipe them all out. Now, the thing is, maybe the Americans and the Israelis just didn't see that this threat would come, and so they didn't concentrate on attacking the weaponry that the Iranians could use there. But the thing is, along the strait, there's dozens and dozens of miles that the Iranians have of mountainous landscape, and they've been burrowing deep in there, and they can hide all sorts of things. And drones, they're so tiny and they're so easy to hide that maybe even if America and Israel concentrate, if the war starts up again, really hard on wiping those weapons out, maybe the Iranians can just keep hiding enough that they can maintain this threat in perpetuity. Who knows? But an interesting sideline about this is the fact that the Gulf states that have poured their oil through the Strait of Hormuz, maybe this is going to push them more and more towards Israel, being allies with Israel, and making pipelines across Saudi Arabia that could go right straight to the Israeli coast, to the Mediterranean Sea, and avoid the Strait of Hormuz altogether. So maybe that will be an end game that we never saw coming.
0: Well, you just heard War Secretary Hegseth defend the $29 billion the war has cost so far as responsible spending. But how might Democrats use that cost as a weapon against President Trump and fellow Republicans?
6: Well, if they're smart, what they will do is they'll say they'll try to sell the American people on the fact that every dollar spent fighting the war over in Iran is maybe a dollar that's not going towards the issues that Americans are most concerned about, like affordability, like these rising gas prices that are only rising because of the war, and then the inflation that's going to come after these rising gas prices, because we have to remember just about everything that Americans get is shipped someplace using using oil, using diesel. Diesel's going up much more than oil, and that's also agriculture. Major users of diesel, and then to get the agricultural products to the American people. So that's a way to sell this, and the midterms are coming in November. So, and already, the president's in power, usually his party loses in the midterms. And right now, the Republicans control the House of Representatives by the slimmest of margins. So the Democrats could very easily take the House, and they might even take the U.S. Senate, and then that would hobble any initiatives that the president or the Republican Party have, probably for the rest of his term, and it could even have a ripple effect right up till 2028 and the next presidential election. So what's funny is we may want to see a regime change in Iran due to this war, but possibly it could mean regime change here in America.
0: Well, President Trump is warning Iran that the time for diplomacy may be running out. Are Israelis prepared for more war and more strikes from Iran against Israeli cities and towns?
6: Yes. Now, the thing is, there were tragedies here. The Iranians did get some missiles through the Iron Dome and the other ways to protect Israel. And more than a couple of dozen Israeli civilians were killed by those missiles and drones and all. But the thing is, the Israelis, they are so frightened by the threat of Iran and its endless threats to wipe Israel off the face of the map that they're ready to put up with short-term pain to get the long-term gain of seeing this regime topple. So I think the Israelis, they're definitely ready, and they'd like to see it go much further than the Americans. They definitely want this regime ended.
0: Well, the battle against Hezbollah isn't in the headlines, but there's still a lot going on. What's happening there, Paul?
6: Yeah, what's interesting is the Hezbollah. We got to remember there's a ceasefire between Lebanon and Israel, but not so much between Hezbollah and Israel. And Hezbollah, much of it's just all about terrorism against Israel. So they definitely want this war to go on. And they've come up with a new thing, swarms of drones after one target, which makes it much harder to intercept if there's a whole bunch of drones coming at a target. And so they do this. And the Israelis, they keep going after rocket launchers and caches of weapons and all. They've killed more than 1,200 Hamas terrorists. So the war may be going on even though there's a ceasefire.
0: All right. Our CBN News Middle East Bureau correspondent, Paul Strand, thanks for your insights, and we look forward to hearing from you again in the days ahead. Coming up, a top China expert gives his opinion on the summit this week between President Trump and Chinese leader Xi Jinping. We'll get Gordon Chang's assessment of the important meeting when we come back.

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0: When they learn something new, and you can just see in their faces, it's such an incredible moment. 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
4: Are President Trump's tariffs and recent U.S. military wins in Iran giving him the edge as he sits down with China's President Xi Jinping in Beijing? China expert Gordon Chang, a senior fellow at the Gatestone Institute, says now is not the right time for President Trump to visit China. He explained why in a conversation with CBN's Gary Lane and weighed in on the big question, who really has the upper hand at this summit, Trump or Xi Jinping?
5: Initially, I think Xi Jinping has the stronger position. And the reason is it's on his home turf. Chinese leaders for millennia have viewed visiting foreigners really as tribal chiefs, who are there to pay homage to the grand celestial court. But also, we have a very arrogant Xi Jinping. We have also a Xi Jinping who realizes that he is on Iran's side, but nonetheless, Trump is going to visit him. So it makes Trump look like a supplicant. However, Trump is Trump, and he can turn the tables on Xi Jinping. But at least going in, the built-in features of this suggest that Xi Jinping is holding high cards. One other thing, Gary, and that is the United States is far stronger than China, but China has been much more determined in using its power than the United States. And so I think that suggests that President Trump needs to use American leverage. And if he does that, then he can even the playing field and maybe even get that crucial advantage over the Chinese leader.
6: Well, Trump's really moved into markets to help America be less dependent on China. Rare earth metals, microchips, pharmaceuticals, also making America dominant in oil markets. So how does all that affect China and the U.S. trade imbalance?
5: First of all, with regard to the rare earths, President Trump is really moving at Trump speed to make the U.S. less vulnerable to China's actions on rare earths, and moving very fast, but it'll take a couple years. The other high card that Xi Jinping has, and it's more important than rare earths, pharmaceuticals, because although the Chinese only have near monopolies on rare earths, 92% of production in the world is Chinese, it has 100% monopoly on something like 800 or so pharmaceuticals that Americans use. 100% monopoly. And that means that China actually is in a very strong position. Now, the U.S. has got high cards of its own. So, for instance, China needs America's chips, as you point out. They need America's energy. They need America's food. And you can go down the list of things. But the Chinese have weaponized their advantages, and President Trump, by and large, has not weaponized his to the full extent that he can. So until President Trump makes a political decision to do what he can, the Chinese are going to push him around.
6: Gordon, Trump announced he's taking top CEOs to China with him. Why take them to China?
5: He shouldn't. We should be decoupling from China. China's made it very clear. So, for instance, about 2 weeks ago, China made it clear that it would not approve Meta's acquisition of Manus, a Chinese AI startup. Xi Jinping has been treating American companies very poorly. And I don't think that it helps President Trump to bring those CEOs with him, because it looks like he's asking for something. So I don't think that this was a smart move on the part of the president.
6: Well, Iran is certainly going to top the summit agenda. What does Xi Jinping want from Trump on this? And what does Trump want from China? What must Trump do?
5: Xi Jinping wants the Strait of Hormuz open because he gets somewhere between 45% and 50% of his seaborne oil imports through that critical waterway. And China is the world's largest importer of crude oil. Also, I think that Xi Jinping would like to see the Iranians continue to stalemate the United States. Now, Trump, I don't know what he's going to ask, but what he should demand, and he should demand in public, is for China to stop its support of Iran. Because you got to remember, China is supporting everything to Iran that it needs in this war, except for combat personnel. It is a comrade in arms. It is an enemy combatant. And one of the reasons why Trump shouldn't go on this trip is that

0: the world, in the United States and elsewhere. So President Trump needs to do something to upset that narrative. Otherwise, we will be viewed as the far weaker power. As I said, we're not. But that's not important in a sense, because other people do believe Xi Jinping's narrative.
1: Perceptions are everything. Okay, Gordon Chang, senior fellow at the Gatestone Institute. Thank you, Gordon, for taking the time to share your insights with us.
0: Well, thank you so much, Gary.
2: Still ahead, we'll take you back to the Holy Land to a leadership academy, which is producing the next generation of key people for Israel in the biblical land of Galilee. 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
6: If you believe in the providence of God, you believe that God guided those who collected the oral and written traditions.
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1: Throughout its existence, Israel has produced phenomenal leaders. Today, we're the greatest leader of all. Time once walked, and Academy is now producing the next generation of movers and shakers. CBN Middle East correspondent Paul Petit brings us the story from Galilee.
2: Just above the shores of the Sea of Galilee sits an unassuming building in Tiberias. It's called Ein Prat Leadership Academy. And while little here looks overtly academic, these students will tell you those looks are deceiving.
3: I didn't like schools, but suddenly I loved learning, and I loved listening to the teachers, and I loved doing all of that.
4: This is really one of the hardest and funnest, and this is everything about this place.
2: This location is one of five branches throughout Israel, where tomorrow's leaders are being cultivated today.
4: After the army, I want to be a doctor.
2: These 18-year-olds come from all over Israel to study history, literature, philosophy, and even poetry. As they learn and live together, they're also taught to go beyond education to create a shared Jewish Zionist identity.
4: I didn't really know what I wanted. I didn't really know what's my opinion. So this is what really described my identity and opinion. I all this time knew I love my country, but I didn't really know why.
2: And discovering why they love their country reveals to them how to best serve it.
5: They have to be able to handle variety and not be stuck in one box. They have to be outside the box in order to handle a multifaceted country called Israel. And they get those tools.
2: Ein Prat is a 25-year-old pre-military academy that's been operating here in the Galilee region for the last 2 years. Think of it as where West Point meets the Torah, with the same mission statement as Isaiah when he told the Lord, "Here I am, send me."
6: And that's the attitude. I mean, that's written on every shirt. It's written on the wall. It's the theme of this.
2: The Hebrew term for "here I am" is hineni. It means action over words, a call to be the first responders of

0: Israel's spiritual and physical needs.
1: My uncle, he died in the Lebanon war in 1982, and I was raised on the same values: to always be the first man, to always do the things that they need, not the things you want. The most important lesson that the academy has taught me: to listen to your country and know what they need.
0: Tiberias provides ample opportunity for these students to meet needs. The city is home to the Aliyah Return Center, which sponsors Ein Prat. The Return Center, a charitable organization, helps fulfill biblical prophecy by bringing Jewish immigrants home to Israel.
2: They're able to do everything from playing Legos with an Ethiopian immigrant children, or from Ukraine or Russia or France or America. They're able to help these immigrants to really integrate, maybe open a business, maybe get their needs met, carry groceries up the stairs.
1: I have a friend, I mean, he could be my grandpa, but you go, you play with them when they're sick. I cooked for him once and made him a meal for the week.
0: These students learn that giving back is a core element of any leader, along with having a strong body, mind, and spirit.
3: This is something they're going to take with them as not only the memories of what they did, but the tools that they received here to use in the future for professionally executing missions and tasks.
0: Ein Prat boasts 2,000 alumni. Several now serve as Israeli government, business, and military leaders.
2: The head of Shabak, Secret Service of Israel, he came and he speaks to these young people on the level, like, there's nothing that I did that you can't do.
0: An academic incubator in Galilee, where miracles happen. Today, it's producing the next generation of leaders.
4: The main thing that we learn here, we learn how to be better people.
0: Paul Petit, CBN News, Tiberias, Israel.
5: Coming up, how CBN's Superbook is bringing the gospel to special needs children in Hong Kong. 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
6: The beginning of the gospel of Jesus Christ, the Son of God, as it is written in the prophets.
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22: My name's Stacy. I'm 57, and I was adopted in 2020.
23: We were adopted in 2019.
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25: We had a house, and it sounds crazy, but it wasn't a home. 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
22: When I met Dakota, he had just turned 14.
23: 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I missed the first words, but we got a lot of other firsts.
26: Watching her say, oh my God, I cannot believe I got my license. And she's like, I passed. And I'm like, girl.
25: See them grow. It is.
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Jesus is the one who came to save, to redeem, and to bring us into His presence. And all you have to do is believe. Jesus is all you need to experience the gift and the hope of the gospel. The Word of God is inspired, it is infallible, it is inerrant, it is faithful, and it is true.

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0: Y una baja presión trae nubes persistentes y posibilidad de lloviznas. 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
7: 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I've got a bit of a problem with...
8: Dead battery? Got it. 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
9: 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I think I need a...
8: Looks like you need a tow.
10: A1 Towing. 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Some say it's super.
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0: Well, good morning. I'm Jeff Coleman.
1: And I'm Deborah Pinkerton. Welcome to Morning Light.
0: Well, today we have our first ever high school panel with students from West Shore Christian Academy. In a world where truth is shaped by feeds and influencers and constant noise, how are high school students deciding what to believe? And how does their faith shape what they trust and what they challenge? It's going to be good.
1: Good questions, yes. But first, here's a preview of what's coming up later in the show. You're never too young to think about running for office. We'll tell you about a unique one-week experience for high school students that's designed to teach leadership skills and to defend biblical principles. You'll hear from a student who attended and how the event really shaped her perspective on public service.
0: Getting your worldview nailed down before you go into the world, not a bad idea.
1: Not a bad idea.
0: Well, new research shows a major shift in how teens get their news. Nearly half say they're online almost constantly. Most get news from social media platforms like YouTube and TikTok and Instagram. About 1 in 3 young people get news from influencers, not traditional journalists. Compare that to their parents' generation, where most relied on TV and established news outlets. And while teens are aware of major global events, research shows they're less likely to follow the news closely, often seeing it in short, fragmented clips instead of full stories. That's a big change in our culture.
1: And I think a big problem, too. Yeah. The shift is raising new questions about how young people form beliefs. Research indicates that short-form content can overwhelm cognitive processing, which leads to a lack of understanding of complex issues like global conflict. So as teens consume news more passively through feeds rather than active searching, some warn it may be harder to distinguish between what is true versus what is opinion.
0: I think that everyone in our audience is saying it's not just teenagers, too, that are having that problem.
1: Right.
0: Yeah. To better understand this shift, we're joined by students from West Shore Christian Academy. We want to know what news stories they're following this morning and what stories are shaping their perspective. We'll explore what's causing concern as they watch the world unfold and whether they ever challenge the way their parents or their grandparents view the news, especially when it comes to faith and what it means to respond as Christians. Meredith Knepper, Daniel Marquis, and Bradley Gibson, all 11th graders at West Shore Christian Academy. Daniel, did I pronounce that last name right?
2: Not quite.
0: Marquis.
2: Yeah,
0: but if you were French, right, it would be Marquis, but you're not French.
2: No, yeah. It's more English. Yeah.
0: What are the news stories right now that if you were in an airport and they find out you're from America and say, what news stories are you following right now that are getting your attention?
2: Yeah, that's a great question. Definitely the situation in the Middle East is definitely all over the internet, various forms, for sure.
0: But you don't sit down and at 6 o'clock, 6:30, 7 o'clock, 11 o'clock, watch the news for half an hour, or do you?
2: No, not usually. I'm not on social media very much. It's more through long-form podcasts that I get most of my news.
0: Okay, so explain that. So that we have some in our audience who have never listened to a podcast, have no idea what that is. You say long-form. How long is long?
2: Sure.
0: And what are you looking for in a podcaster?
2: Right. Long-form, usually 2 to 3 hours.
0: Uninterrupted.
2: Anywhere from there. Yeah, yeah. Besides advertisements.
0: Yeah.
2: But yeah, 2 to 3 hours. I like to listen to comedy podcasts, so a number of my the people that I listen to are comedians.
0: So you're getting information and news, but it's not flat.
2: No, not really. It's not the podcast with a primary intent of informing about the news.
0: Interesting.
2: Yeah.
0: Okay. Meredith, what about you? What news stories are you following right now, and where do you get your news from? How would you know what's going on in the world?
3: Yeah, absolutely. I would say a big one for me is, you know, everyone's kind of always on their feet about what's next with AI and how that changes our everyday. And so I'm not a huge news person, but occasionally I'll see a lot of my news comes from reels. And if I see something that I'm like, oh, I didn't know that was happening, then I'll go and look it up and try and get more information on it. I would say AI is one of those things that always pops up. Like, I just saw something last night that was a new development, and I was like, oh, I didn't know that.
0: So I started...
3: I believe it was talking about in the White House they had an AI robot, a new one.
0: Right, the first lady walked around with the robot.
3: Yes. Yeah. And I saw that, and I was like, wow, I totally didn't know that was happening. It's another development, kind of scary. But truthfully, I didn't think much of it.
0: So when you're scrolling, what makes you stop on an image? I think that would be interesting to our viewers.
3: I think a lot of times when it's something really drastic that's happened, something very sad, like I've had a few in the last couple of weeks that have popped up on my feed that they're very young people that have unfortunately passed, and I don't know how they ended up on my feed, but it makes me stop and kind of not only want to know what actually happened, but also reminds me how fragile life is in that.
0: So Bradley, when we're thinking about the same question to you, but you think I want to contrast it to 50 years ago when there were three men on the network news who were deciding, here are the five things you're going to care about today.
4: Yeah.
0: In America now, nobody cares about, it feels like nobody's following the same story.
4: Yeah, definitely.
0: What are you following? How do you get your news?
4: I follow some stuff they mentioned too. A big thing for me is like the gas prices. I'm a new driver. Like last I filled up my tank was like $70. Like stuff that impacts my day-to-day life is going to be stuff that's more interesting to me.
0: Okay.
4: But I'm also a big Instagram person like Meredith, so when I'm scrolling reels, I feel like I see so much news all the time. Maybe not necessarily one major topic, but I mean, you can scroll endlessly for hours and hours.
0: So what pops up on your feed? Your algorithm kind of finds your heart,
4: what
0: you
4: want.
0: What is it that shows up? Is it sports? Is it entertainment? Is it world events? What is it?
4: Sports is definitely a big part of it for me. Also, just like funny videos.
0: Yeah.
4: Social media is a way for me to definitely decompress after school. I don't necessarily like to be so serious when I get home, like after a long day of school. Sometimes just like laughing at a funny video helps me to relax after a long day.
0: So do you feel, maybe big picture in this question go to all of you, do you feel that the world news is so heavy that you almost don't want to look at it? Or do you feel like you have to look at it sometimes to know what's going on? What's the balance there?
4: I think there's definitely a healthy balance you need to have. I think if you're too consumed with being in the news all the time, at least for me, it just makes me anxious.
0: Okay.
4: But I think it's important, especially as like we're going to vote in the next presidential election, you need to know what's going on in the world.
0: Yeah, sure.
4: But if that's all you're consuming, I think it makes it really hard to have peace.
0: Interesting. Guys?
2: Yeah, definitely. I've heard it said that every American's part-time job should be in politics, understanding what's going on as you're involved in the government. But I also agree with Bradley that you shouldn't become so consumed in things that don't always directly affect your daily life, and you shouldn't necessarily let that change how you go about your day and allow it to give you anxiety, things like that.
0: Okay, so we know, for example, that anxiety is increasing. We know that clinical depression is increasing. I think there's a great deal of connection to two things. One, people are leaving community, not going to church as much, not having family dinner as much, but then also constant news. You are professional observers of people who are older than you. And I want you to describe what you see and their reaction to how they consume the news as opposed to you.
4: I would say, especially with like my grandparents, when they see like a headline that's like really drastic, really influential, it affects them a lot more than it affects me. Maybe because with social media, I'm used to seeing like harder headlines to deal with more often. I feel like my grandma, like when she sees like something about a war, it affects her a lot more, and it's on her mind a lot more than like kids in art class.
0: Is that because, let me just ask this, is it because you know how to interpret headlines differently? Like, hey, somebody's trying to play me here, or this is more sensational, or this is a political viewpoint, and there's another side. How do you filter the headlines to know, whoa, I've got to care about this, and this I shouldn't?
4: I feel like, I speak for all of us, like we're pretty skeptical, our generation, of everything we see. Like, when you're on social media, you're influenced by so many different opinions that like it's really hard to know what's true and what's not. And once you become aware of that, it like makes you skeptical of every headline. Like, what's really the base story, not like what someone's trying to get out of the story to like advance their agenda.
0: Interesting.
3: I would agree. It's really hard for me to try and actually get information from an Instagram reel, because everything we look at has an agenda, whether it be something we agree with or something we disagree with, everything does. And so I think it's becoming more and more difficult to find just unbiased, just the facts of what's actually happening.
2: And another thing you have to be mindful of, if you're getting your news from Instagram Reels, those short form clips are designed to get a reaction out of you. So oftentimes they're going to be very drastic on either end of the spectrum, because that's what keeps people engaged. That's what keeps people on the platform.
0: Okay, so how about a little advice to older Christians? So people who say, we trust God, and God we trust, nothing will shake my faith, but they see the news and their faith is shaken. Mm-hmm. What's the advice as young Christians, young believers looking out at the world to older people who are consuming news?
2: Yeah, definitely remembering that regardless of the situation, God is ultimately in control, no matter how crazy the news may seem, or no matter how bad your life is as a result of what's going on in the news. God ultimately is in control, and regardless of what happens, we can still depend on Him. I'd say is a major part of staying composed.
0: Have you had these conversations with older people?
4: Not really, no.
0: Yeah. So your advice to an older news consumer who today is, because you're listening, we have a number of people in our audience who really are watching the news almost all of their waking hours, either in their hand or on cable news.
3: I would say one thing that helps me when I start to get anxious about anything, especially the news, is to remember that God has been so faithful before. And that is not just something that happened in the past, but it is something that continues to happen every day in every single one of our lives, whether we follow the Lord or not. And so if you start to feel that anxiety towards the news and towards all the what-ifs, just remember the faithfulness of God and how He will continue to be faithful. And like Daniel said, that He is the end all be all, no matter what happens.
0: Beautifully expressed. Bradley, you've got the last 20 seconds here. Your advice.
4: Right, yeah. I think something that Alex remember is that God sees the entire picture, not just the little glimpse of time that we're in. I mean, all throughout the Bible, we see the Israelites going through some really scary stuff, like captivity and wars. But God has always been good, and God always will be good. So remembering that in the end, we'll have union with Him, we'll be peace, we'll be saved, I think is really something that we can remember to give us peace.
0: I think a lot of people were encouraged. Thank you, West Shore Christian Academy. I hope some of you will consider coming back. We'd love to have you back.
4: Yeah, thank you.
0: Well, coming up on Morning Light, engaging young people in the political process. PA Family Institute City on the Hill is an opportunity for high school students to learn to lead with conviction and clarity. Learn how your teen can attend. Up next, you're watching Morning Light right here on Lighthouse TV.
5: 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But I can only teach wildfire prevention. 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
1: Welcome back. 5 days, 1 week, an experience for high school students designed to teach worldview principles, develop leadership skills, and defend their beliefs in a positive environment. PA Family Institute's City on the Hill celebrates the 25th year of this initiative to train and raise up our next generation of leaders. Joining me is Caleb Steindel, Communications Coordinator for the PA Family Institute. Thanks for being with us.
11: Of course. Thanks for having me.
1: And you're newly married.
11: I am.
1: Congratulations.
11: Newly married. Thank you so much. I appreciate it.
1: Remind us about City on the Hill.
11: Yeah, City on the Hill is PA Family's week-long youth worldview and leadership conference, with the ultimate goal being to help students develop a proper biblical worldview and understanding of why they believe what they believe. We spend a week at Lancaster Bible College, and then we spend a few days at the Pennsylvania State Capitol. We do a lot of this through the process of learning about the government and how the government works, and then that plays into our values and why we believe what we believe. But there's a lot of time spent having fun, getting to know like-minded peers, and we spend time in worship and devotions too, so they really get that as well as the politics.
1: Yeah, so very interesting, and really it's such a wonderful opportunity for high school students. Why is it so important?
11: I think City on the Hill is so important because we live in a world that would love to influence the minds of young people today. You see that in everything from the political spectrum to also just like entertainment to social media. Everything that high schoolers are being inundated with right now would love to drag them in the opposite direction. Growing up, I appreciated the fact that my parents really drove this point home to me, but I think we should have a desire to have our kids be able to articulate why they believe what they believe and not just say, well, my parents taught me this and that's why I believe it. Mm-hmm. But we got to understand why. And, you know, in today's society, they'd love to have them dragged in the opposite direction.
1: How have you seen lives changed?
11: I've seen lives change in so many ways. Practically speaking, it has equipped young people, young Christians, for the mission field and for the jobs that they'll go into. We've had some students that have gone to work at the White House and been a rocket scientist. So just practically, that's been really cool to see Christians go in those fields. But at the same time, I've also seen passion and zeal from these students, even ones that come in because their parents asked them to go, their parents sent them. They come out and they're like, wow, I love this now. Not only did I get through it, but I enjoyed it and I'm now passionate about it.
1: And that was the case for you. We were talking earlier, and your parents sort of... Mm-hmm.

0: out of it. The top two things were developing relationships with like-minded peers that are going through the same things that you're going through, and also understanding, wow, there is an underlying formation for all of these political things that we see in the world. It's like, no, we need to have the biblical foundation for why all of these things are important.
1: So do you feel that this made your faith stronger?
0: Absolutely, 100%. There's, I think, a little bit of a call for, I mean, you hear a lot of the separation of church and state kind of thing. Well, as Christians, we need to understand why we're voting for things, at least. And, you know, we want to have Christians be involved in politics and run for office. And so I think understanding where that connection is, the appropriate connection, that is something that really influenced me. But also, yeah, I understand why issues of life, the issue of abortion, right? That has a fundamental biblical foundation. And so that's one of the primary ways in which it helped grow my faith.
1: Why would you encourage students to apply?
0: Yeah. I would encourage students to apply for City on the Hill because it's going to change your life. And every year, I've said this before, we have so many students that come because their parents sent them. And I have not talked to a single student afterwards who wasn't excited about coming back the next year. So many students look at this as a political boot camp. They hear about City on the Hill and say, oh, it's a political boot camp. But the fact of the matter is, it's so much more than that. And even if you don't like politics, you're going to be transformed and equipped after you go to City on the Hill.
1: How can our viewers find out more information?
0: They can visit pafamily.org. We've got a banner on the top of our homepage, and that's got a whole bunch of information, as well as a video recapping last year's event, so they can really see what goes on.
1: Okay, Caleb, we need to take a break, but you're going to be joining us for our next segment.
0: Can't wait. Thank you.
1: Still to come on Morning Light, meet a young woman who attended City on the Hill not once, but four times. She will share how it shaped her views on public service. That's next.
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4: Segment, you heard how City on the Hill engages young people in the political process, all while defending their biblical principles. Joining me is Amaya Montijo, who has attended this program not once, but four times, along with Caleb Steindl. Thanks so much for being with us.
5: Thank you.
4: So tell us, how did you get involved with City on the Hill?
5: Yeah, so my older sister was in high school when I was in middle school, and she heard about City on the Hill, and she went. And I just remember her coming back, and she had almost this glow about her. She had so much more knowledge about the political world, and she was able to tell me and hold conversations about what was going on in the world. And she was just so much more confident. And she told me, she said, Amaya, you have to go. Like, you have to go, and you're old enough. So when I turned 14 years old, she made sure I signed up, and she dragged me over to Lancaster Bible College, and she said, go have fun, make friends, and learn some things. So best decision of my life was her dragging me over, and I loved City on the Hill, and I never left.
4: Yeah, that's a great influencer. Yeah. Oh, my goodness. So not once, but four times.
5: Yes.
4: So how has it changed your life?
5: City on the Hill has completely rocked my world, really. The first time I went, I was this shy 14-year-old girl who had no idea how to defend her worldview and how to speak on her beliefs. I had beliefs and I had, you know, good Christian morals, but I didn't know how to speak up for them and defend them. And being at City on the Hill really taught me how to hold my own beliefs and how to have those hard conversations and how to stand up for what I believe in. Not only that, but it gave me amazing leadership skills. I've always loved kind of being in leadership, and I think God has given me a gift for that. And being at City on the Hill has really taught me how to be a humble leader, how to use servanthood and, you know, putting others first. City on the Hill just

0: does an amazing job with teaching you, you know, how to speak out, be a good leader, and do all of that.
1: Caleb, what is involved with this program as far as something that's just very surprising that most people, when they go, they're like, wow, I didn't expect that.
2: I think one of the most surprising things that people don't expect, you expect that you're going to make friends, and that's obviously a huge part of it. But the connections that people develop at City on the Hill last years into the future. And you're not only, you know, meeting friends, but you're meeting other students that are going through the same types of things that you are. You know, especially as Christians, you're going to, you know, anything from private school, public school, even homeschoolers, like, you're going to run into the kinds of things that are presented at City on the Hill, the issues that are, and they're going to be coming at you full force in the opposite direction. The world will be. So in order, what City on the Hill does is it brings these students together, and it lets them say, like, hey, you're not alone. You're not alone. These other students are going through the same things you are, and then you kind of have a core group that you can go back to and encourage each other. And I've seen that happen. There's group chats from years past that are still active. Oh, wow. So it's really encouraging.
1: And then also being there on Capitol Hill, that's exciting.
2: It's really exciting. And, you know, this was one of the most exciting things to me. I've become somewhat of a political nerd now, but I love the trips to the Capitol. We get a tour of the Capitol, so when we first get there, if you've never been on a tour of the Capitol, that in and of itself is a reason to attend City on the Hill. Yeah, beautiful building. But then the students get to sit in the actual seats of our state senators, and they become mock senators for the week. So they get to debate real legislation that has been discussed in our state capitol before. So that's another opportunity to learn what's going on, what actually is going on. Well, you get to look at the actual bills, and you get to debate, and you get to wrestle through those ideas. And so that's cool for the, you know, speech and debate nerds among us as well. But even for those who don't love that as much, they're going to be pushed, and they're going to be stretched and equipped.
1: Yeah. Well said. Why would you encourage students to attend, to apply for this?
0: Yeah, I would encourage students to apply for Seat on the Hill because, as Caleb said earlier, it does really change your world. Just the way you talk, the way you speak, the way you act. Like, coming out of Seat on the Hill, you're more confident. You understand more about world issues. You can stand up for your beliefs. City on the Hill just does an amazing job of equipping students to go out into whatever field of work they're going to go into. The skills that they teach you, how to public speak, how to be a good leader, no matter what field you're going to go into, you're going to use those skills. You're going to use them at college. You're going to use them even in high school. You're going to use them to get a job. Going to City on the Hill, it just helps you with that. You know, it equips you to really do that. And besides that, you make lifelong friends at City on the Hill, people with a like-mindedness. It's such a good opportunity to have a good community that lasts for years. I'm still involved with people I met my very first year, almost 5 years ago. I still talk with them. I'm still involved. I still get mentored by a girl that I knew back there, and she's amazing. But you just have so much of that, and you come out, and you just have this knowledge, and you have these friends that really just equipped you to go into the world. So I would just encourage students to apply so they have that knowledge and they have those tools, you know, to go into the world.
1: Yeah, yeah. Such a strong foundation, and it's so nice being around believers.
3: It is.
0: Yes.
3: Yeah.
1: Thank you both for being with us.
0: Thank
2: Thanks
0: you.
2: For having
1: us. To learn more or to register your teen for City on the Hill, go to pafamily.org. Stay with us. We're back right after the break.

0: Welcome back. Coming up tomorrow on Morning Light, did you know that it is legal to provide Bible classes to children during their public school day? That is the mission of Bible to School. This elective program is available right here in Pennsylvania. The chief executive officer will join us. Plus, you'll hear from a volunteer, and she'll share how this program is changing the lives of students. And that's a look at what's coming up tomorrow on Morning Light. Now, Jeff, your closing thoughts.
1: Well, thank you, Deborah. We end today's program with an urgent prayer note from Nigeria. This weekend, our friend and Christian human rights activist Alex Barbier was back in Jos, Nigeria, posting some heart-wrenching, tragic video from the scene of a Palm Sunday massacre of Christian believers. Yes, another Palm Sunday massacre. Barbier spoke directly to Nigerian officials, challenging them to protect their own citizens.
2: Tinubu, where are you? As your people are slaughtered in the night, as you sit in Aso Rock and you do absolutely nothing, you allow your people to be killed again and again and again and again. When will it stop?
1: We will not show you the gruesome video evidence he filmed of the bodies of at least 15 Christians murdered on one of Christianity's holiest days. You'll remember last year, at the same time, at least 54 Christians were murdered in Nigeria on Palm Sunday. Alex is there speaking directly to the Nigerian president. In recent days, the former Liberty University and Penn State football player preached alongside Nigerian pastors at the funeral for Christians allegedly murdered by Islamic militants. Alex and his team at Building Zion have been helping rebuild homes destroyed in anti-Christian terror raids. This Holy Week, please remember to pray for Alex, Pastor Ezekiel Tekoomo, and others shining a light in the darkness on the African continent. For Deborah and the entire Morning Light team, I'm Jeff Coleman. Thanks for starting your week with us. Check on your neighbors. Pray for Nigeria today. And tomorrow we'll meet back here again, God willing.
3: Join us this week for One Day Closer. We're interviewing Bill and Marcia Myers, executive directors of Viva Kids, to learn about how God broke their heart for something that breaks his heart, gave them an awareness of a need in this world that compelled them to act in his power for his kingdom in this need, and how each of us can gain an awareness in our lives that leads to action.

There is no person that God cannot save. There is no promise that God will not keep. There is nothing that our God cannot do.

0: Well, turn in your Bibles to Proverbs chapter 22 and verse 7. It's a familiar and rather famous scripture. And when you find it, look right up here, because we're going to get to the scripture. But first, I want to say something to all the mothers. We are filled with extreme gratitude and love for really the most remarkable people in our lives in so many ways, our mothers. You know, I always use the term mother to describe my mom or mother. I don't know, it sounds rather formal and traditional, doesn't it? Mother. But to her, to me, she was always up here. Someone to be admired and respected and deeply loved. Her name was Emogene, one word, E-M-O-G-E-N-E. She was a wonderful mom. And then I think of the mother of our children, my wife, Deb. Her name is Deborah, named after a great person in the Old Testament, Deborah, who was one of the judges, a wise counselor. And she was a leader and a warrior. But she was the wife and the mother of children as well. And when we think of warrior moms, strong, courageous women, I always think of Deborah, and that includes my Deborah. Mothers are God's gifts to us. Some are biological, others are adoptive moms, and some are spiritual moms. I ask our pastoral team this week, if among you are there those who had spiritual moms, and by spiritual moms, those who influenced you or women in your life that nurtured you in some way, women who became a veritable figure of a mother in your life. And most of the hands in the rooms went up. And so I'm just a little curious, in this room, how many of you would have a woman in your life besides your biological or maybe adoptive mom that you would consider a spiritual mother to you? Would you hold up your hands? That's a lot of us in this room. So I know you have deep gratitude in your heart for these who have influenced you spiritually, perhaps led you to Christ or taught you God's word. Mothers are the hands and feet of Christ in our homes, truly. They pray when no one else sees. They work when it is sometimes difficult and no one says thanks. They love when it is hard and they wonder if they can go on and keep doing this. That's mother. That's mom. They teach, they guide, they comfort, they confront, they correct, they nurture. Often sacrificing their own needs to meet the needs of others. And so today, on this Mother's Day, we do what is said in Proverbs chapter 31, verse 28. Her children rise up and call her blessed, and her husband also, he praises her. And so today in this house of worship, we rise to praise God for the women who have shaped our families, who have shaped our faith, and who are shaping our future. To every mother here, you have our hearts because you had ours. Bless you and thank you for your beautiful devotion and your steadfast faith and your courageous convictions and your daily sacrifices. You are loved and you're lifted up today, and rightly so, because the scripture says, give honor to whom honor is due, and you are due great honor today. And we honor you, not just with gifts and flowers and so on, but we honor you with our love. I asked Chat IT, what are some of the gifts that we give to mothers? What are the most popular gifts is what I asked. You know Chat IT, you know him personally. It's a robot. But here they are. Here are gifts that are the most popular gifts given to mothers on Mother's Day. You might get some ideas. It's not too late. Flowers. Got it. Jewelry. Spa gift certificates. Who's in for that? Oh, yeah, I see. Handwritten cards and notes. Who's in for that? Yeah. Chocolates and sweets. Beauty and skincare products. And I don't know if this is a hint or a suggestion, but kitchen gadgets and cookware. Books and journals and home decor. So those are the most popular gifts we give to moms on this very special day. But in reality, the gift that keeps on giving is your love. You moms reflect God's love in extraordinary ways, remarkable ways. Your prayers are heard by God. Your tears are seen by the Lord. And I want to challenge you today to never give up on what God has assigned you to do. I know it can be tireless and thankless. And yet, not I, but Christ through me. Amen?
1: Amen.
0: He will give you the strength. Today, being a woman is challenging. Being a parent in this generation, it is more like a war as we face a very toxic environment for our children. And to pray for our children and protect our children is the goal of all of us. But to the mothers, your role, your life is not small. It is sacred. It is sacred. You are doing God's work as a mother. And don't ever say, I'm just a mother or I'm just a homemaker. No, you're not just anything. You are God's child, created in His image in Christ. And you are made to do something so important, and that is to shape the lives of those that God places in your womb or in your heart, in your hands. And what is this work? This work that we as parents do, both mothers and fathers, it is Proverbs 22 and verse 7, which says, train up a child in the way that he should go, and when he's old, he will not depart from it. Again, familiar words to many of us in this room, but really, what do they mean? The Bible is the best-selling, most translated, and most quoted book of all time, and yet so many have neglected reading or have completely missed what the Bible is all about. In a world of chaos and confusion and uncertainty out there, the Bible is the only constant. The only certainty is Jesus Himself and His Word, who is the same yesterday, today, and forever. And I want to help you see God's Word with clearer eyes by sending you my brand new book, The Jesus Book. Reading and understanding the Bible for yourself. The Jesus Book is my thanks for your best gift to help PowerPoint share the unchanging truth of God's Word and the testimony of Jesus around the world. So request your copy today. You can go to jackgraham.org or simply text the word book to 59789. We know that God's Word is powerful. It is the story of salvation through Christ with the scarlet thread of redemption running through its pages from beginning to end. That's why I call it the Jesus Book. I hope you'll take the step to request my new book, The Jesus Book, so you can see the Word of God come alive in you and abide in you now and forever. Thank you so much for being a powerful part of God's Word through PowerPoint. Changing hearts, changing lives, till the whole world hears.

0: I bring you an exciting video today. It's a video from ESPN. You know that? ESPN, National News. Made by our Prestonwood Christian Academy Lions baseball team on the play of the day. And let me set this video up for you, because we were in the regional state finals and we won this game that you're about to see a portion of it. And we're on our way to the semifinal and hopefully the final this week. Great team coached by James Valade. And we were in a tough situation in this game. We were up 2-1 in the fourth inning. And we walked the leadoff hitter. So we got one on first. And then they laid down a bunt. And we make the throw to second base and it was late. And so now we got first and second and nobody out, clinging to a 2-1 lead. That's a tough situation. Got a good hitter up. And we're thinking this could be disastrous, because their pitcher was really pitching well. It was going to be tough to score runs. 2-1, runners on first to second, and here is what happened.
1: Furthest anyone has covered to make a catch this season, Braves won it 4-0.
2: Number 3, Texas High School Baseball, Trinity, Prestonwood. Prestonwood turns the 4-6-3-2 triple play. Wow. Prestonwood won the game, too, 2-1. Beat it.
1: What do we say? You make the top play and we will find you.
2: That's right. You say it and you say it well.
1: Even through the nets. All right, we got it.
2: Wait,
1: Triple play.
2: How many replays?
1: All right, number two.
0: All right, you got it? Triple play. Now. Now, I show you this film, this highlight reel, for a reason. And now I'm happy about the play and happy about the win, but this was an unusual 4-6-3-2 triple play. You say, what do all those numbers mean? All right, four is the position of the second baseman. Ball was hit to four, the second baseman. The ball goes to second for one out, to six, who is the shortstop, who comes across the bag and throws to first, which is three. The first baseman, Trent Valade, the first baseman, then turns and throws a 90-mile-an-hour fastball to the catcher, who is two. The pitcher is one, catcher is two. So now you have a 4-6-3-2, very extraordinary triple play. Now, you say, wow, that's a crazy. And yes, it was a great play, and it was in a very critical situation, which made it, you know, even better. But I began to think about this play, and I remembered that these kids, these young men, have been trained to do this pretty much all their lives. And you know how? It's called infield practice. Because if you have ever played baseball or if you watched your children play, no doubt you've watched them take infield from the coach. And so these are ground balls and throw to first, and then there's always a section at infield where you turn the double play. I was a second baseman, so I was the four, and so hit the ball to four, flip it to six, back to three, and then always the ball has to go back to the catcher for the coach to hit the next ball. So it always was a 4-6-3-2. And so what happened on that field, though it was extraordinary in the event that it had happened hundreds of times before, because they were trained to do it. And so when the big moment came, when the big play had to be executed, they were ready. 6-4-3-2, and that is a triple play. So when the Bible says, train up a child in the way that the child should go, what does it mean to train the child? It's different from teaching a child. Training is the difference between reading a book and actually doing it. If you're being trained, you typically have a coach or a teacher or an instructor. You don't learn how to drive a car by just reading a manual about how to drive a car. I remember I had, when I learned to have a car, they had coaches in the summer teach us how to drive. And I remember Coach Beck teaching me how to drive. He had a brake on his side of the car just in case. And so you had a trainer. So you just didn't read about it and study it. You read those things, but then you actually went out and do it. When we train in evangelism here at our church over the years, we don't just say go witness. We train people and we actually go with people and show them how to do it. So I'm making the point that training a child and teaching a child are two different things. Teaching a child is knowledge. Training a child is wisdom. Training a child is showing them how to do it. So how does that work? One of the great scriptures in God's Word is in Deuteronomy chapter 6. In fact, you may want to turn to it and just look at it with me. We're going to put it on the screen. But Deuteronomy 6, verses 6 through 7, the Shema of the Hebrew people. The Hebrews, the Jewish people, have very strongly connected families. And it goes way back. And these are words not only to the Hebrews, but to the followers of Jesus. For it says, "And these words that I command you today shall be on your heart." So where does it start, this training? On your heart and mine. You can't share what you don't first have. And this training, this development, it comes from the heart. Your heart. It's been said that if the husband is the head of the home, the father, the wife, the mother is the heart of the home. So from your heart, and you shall teach them diligently to your children. Diligently meaning, of course, faithfully, and I like the word consistently. Our children do not look for perfection, but direction from their parents. And consistency and authenticity. And so, in the reality of a personal experience that you have with Christ, you teach these words, what words? God's words. And you must have them in your hearts before you can impart them to your children's heart. And you shall talk of them when you sit in your house, that is, when you're hanging out at the house, when you're just being together, and when you walk by the way and you're having a conversation, in the normal traffic pattern of your life, you're walking with them, and when you lie down, and when you rise. Throughout the day, morning and evening, just naturally, normally living and giving your faith, sharing the Word of God with your family. This is how you train your children. It doesn't necessarily come with family worship experiences, though we certainly affirm that. It doesn't come with formal Bible studies per se. But it comes in those quiet moments when your children are asking questions. It comes in those times that they can come to you when their heart may be broken, when they're troubled, or when you're just simply wanting to impart truth, something that was passed on to you. You pass it on to your children. This is how it happens. It's just happening, not I, but Christ through me. And you're living out your faith in Christ in both deed and in word. To train means to dedicate. There's only four times in the scripture of the Old Testament this word is used in the Hebrew language, train, as it is in 22:7 of Proverbs. It's used by Solomon later on when he's dedicating the temple, same word. It's a word that also means to discipline or to disciple. And the number one job that a parent has is to be a disciple maker. To disciple your children, first to know Christ and then to love and follow Him all the days of their lives. And could I say the very best time for your children to give their lives to Jesus is early on in their lives. Early on. As soon as possible, lead your children to Christ. I don't like some of the put-downs I hear every now and then about childhood conversion. We get excited when we see an adult come to Christ, and we get fired up when an older person follows Christ in baptism, and we do celebrate the grace of God in their lives. But sometimes I think we may pass over that little child who can barely get his head above water, who's giving her heart to Jesus. The best time, the most wonderful time for a child to come to Jesus is when they're young. I came to faith in Christ when I was 6 years old, in great part to my mother's faith and my mother's training of me. And so, as Jesus said, let the little children come to me. We have new Christian classes for boys and girls. We have opportunities for them to grow in their faith and disciple them. But the best education, the best Christian education they can get is with you. Every child deserves a Christian education. Did you know that? And you say, well, I can't afford it. I'm not talking about a formal education. The Christian education I'm talking about is the education that comes from mom, the education that comes from dad. And every home should be a place where children are growing in the university of life and learning, where you are shaping their lives for the future. Shane Pruitt, who's a wonderful speaker, preacher, and evangelist, speaks to as many young people as anybody I know, for the most part. He says, if you parents treat your church as optional, be surprised when your children grow up and treat church as non-essential. There was no question that you're going to church on Sunday and you're going to be involved in the ministries of the church where your children can grow. So that's Christian education too. Make sure your children are educated. But it amazes me. Somehow we raise our children in Christ. We raise our children with convictions. We raise our children in the church and then send off our children to some ideologue university whose chief goal is to tear down your child's faith. Why would you do that? Why would you send your child to a place that is going to destroy, potentially, your child's convictions and faith? Choose a university, a school that will honor Christ and develop your child's faith, not tear it down. So, women, you know, we are in a spiritual battle for our children. And you, like Deborah, have to fight the good fight. You're a female fighter. And I think we've seen in this country what happens when you turn mama bears loose on some of these school systems and other places. But it is a fight because, as Denise George writes, our culture demeans women. It's true. It devalues their ability to birth and nourish life. In fact, now are you hearing the term, instead of mother, birth person? So I guess we're going to have a birth person day coming up. And of course, that's to assimilate all this nonsense and madness and foolishness of the transgender movement, birth persons. But this discredits their decisions to choose family roles and dishonors their specific gender-endowed abilities. In the beginning, God made them male and female. He created them. Jesus reiterated that. He underscored it, and nobody can change that. There are two genders, male and female. Mamas and the papas. This attack on womanhood has assaulted society's basic structure of sanity and reason. It has killed common sense. Since when did we have to start calling people by their pronouns? And do you know why it's wrong to be forced, or to force a teacher or a school or a business or anybody else to call a person by their chosen pronoun? You say, what's the big deal about somebody's pronoun? That's really not a big deal. It is a big deal. You know why? Because it forces people to lie. If you force me to call you something you're not, and I know you're not, then I'm lying. This is the ultimate religious freedom issue. And thank God we have some fighters on the religious freedom front these days that are calling this out. But this tears down the basic structure of sanity and reason. killing common sense and created hostility. Oh, we've got plenty of that. Disgust, injury, destruction, and even death. 63 million babies aborted since Roe v. Wade. It has invaded, watch this. This woman is right. It has invaded our schools, hospitals, businesses, locker rooms, churches, sports arenas, and governments. And this ideology that is left of reality, as I said, it is a war on womanhood and therefore a war on society and culture. It is the death of everything we call valuable. And so, moms, be a Deborah. Stand up to this craziness. Don't let anybody, again, say you are less than, you're something different, you're just a woman, or a woman is something else. No, you are a woman made by God, created in Christ Jesus unto good works. And now you have an opportunity to change the world, starting with your own children. Starting with your own children. So train up a child in the way that he or she should go. And then when they reach maturity, and this is a proverb, this is a promise in the verse of a proverb. Now, I want to say that some of you have raised up your children to love God and their prodigal children. And you're still clinging to this promise. You're hanging on to this truth. I hear it all the time from parents. Pray for my children. They're in trouble. Pray for my children. They're going in the wrong direction. So sometimes you can read a verse like Proverbs 22:7 said, why didn't it work for me, God? You hang in there. You keep praying. You keep the porch light on for your children. And by God's grace, in due season, we pray that they will come home to Him and to you in the way that you've brought them up. Now, sometimes when that verse is explained, Proverbs 27, and I'm wrapping up here. Sometimes when it's explained in Proverbs 22:7, it says, in the way that the child should go. You see that word way there? And sometimes that gets interpreted to mean in the proclivity of the child, in the bent. It's a word in the Hebrew for bent, the bent of a child, the nature of that child, the personality of that child. And the idea is that we should be studying our children because they're not all the same, are they? In our same families, they're different. So what do? You look at that child and you discover the way that they could go in their own way, their own personality, and so on. And I get that. I actually think that's a good idea to know your children and the birth orders and all of that sort of thing. But that's not what this verse is saying. This verse is not saying train them up in the way that they could go. It's saying train them up in the way they should go. The way of righteousness. The way of truth. The way of God. The way of Jesus Christ. This is the way we're to bring up our children. Not in their own way, but in God's way.

Join us this week for One Day Closer. We're interviewing Bill and Marcia Myers, executive directors of Viva Kids, to learn about how God broke their heart for something that breaks His heart, gave them an awareness of a need in this world that compelled them to act in His power for His kingdom in this need, and how each of us can gain an awareness in our lives that leads to action.

0: Hi, welcome to Digging for Truth, where we explore the reliability and truthfulness of the Bible. I'm your host, Henry Smith. Today, Dr. Danny Jones of Emmaus Baptist College joins us to discuss his research on the origin of the Philistines, with an emphasis on their appearance in the book of Genesis. Dr. Jones, welcome to Digging for Truth for the first time. Glad to have you here.
1: It's great to be with you, Henry. Thank you so much for having me.
0: We're very, very excited to have you on the program today. Before we jump into our subject, which is the Philistines and some of the research you're doing, I'd like you to share with the audience a little bit about your background, who you are. We should let the audience know that you've been participating in the Shiloh excavations for several years now. We're grateful for that. But tell us a little bit about you.
1: So I am the president of Emmaus Baptist College, just on the outskirts of Tampa, Florida. I've been working there for about 3 years before that. Did mission work in Southeast Asia for over 20 years, and I've been involved in archaeology, and specifically my field of research has been biblical numismatics, classical numismatics with the study of Greek and Roman imperial and Judean coinage. Back a few years ago, I got involved with ABR and the dig at Shiloh. I've been able to go on a few other archaeological excavations. I lead tours to Israel every year, and I just love biblical history and the study of it.